That was Murray Pariah on the piano with it's a different version of the Brandenburg Concerto No. 5 by Johann Sebastian Bach. Pariah also conducted the Academy of St. Martin in the Fields in that performance on WETA Classical. Now something by Maurice Ravel. These are his Noble and Sentimental Waltzes. The Cincinnati Symphony Orchestra is led here by Jesus Lopez Cobos.

Noble and Sentimental Waltzes, music of Maurice Ravel on WETA Classical. That was the Cincinnati Symphony Orchestra, led by Jesus Lopez Cobos. Make sure you stay with us, because at 9 o'clock, I'm going to turn the microphone over to Bill Bukowski for Choral Showcase. But to get us there, it's Wolfgang Amadeus Mozart, his violin sonata, Kürschel 379, in the Mozart catalog, and we get Itzhak Perlman with Daniel Barenboim at the piano.

You know, Franz Schubert famously heard the ending sequence of that piece of music, that Mozart violin sonata, and took the tune and wrote a song based on that tune. It's called Im Frühling, or In Springtime, very famous song of Franz Schubert. So that, you know, Mozart had that kind of influence on everybody. Did you notice that that violin sonata was really more about the keyboard? It was more like a piano sonata with violin accompaniment. This is what Mozart was doing at the time. And in fact, this is just going to blow your mind. Wolfgang Amadeus Mozart wrote the piece of music we just heard in an hour. He had the keyboard part in his head. He wrote out the violin part, gave it to the violinist for the premiere, and played the piano part from memory without any sheet music. He only wrote it down after the performance. Sometimes I hear these stories and I'm like, no way. And then I read the historians and I'm like, oh, okay. All right, here's one last thing to get us to Choral Showcase at 9. It's the Russian dance from Petrushka. That's Stravinsky's music as played by Yuzha Wang. After that, we'll go straight into Choral Showcase with Bill Bukowski, and I will see you right here again at around 10:30.

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1: Thank you for joining me this evening for WETA Classical's Choral Showcase. I'm Bill Bukowski. Our America 250 celebration continues this evening with music inspired by America's great bard, Walt Whitman. From his birth in 1819 to his death in 1892, his life, from out of the cradle, endlessly rocking, spanned the entire 19th century. At age 30, he published his first volume of Leaves of Grass, a collection of his free verse poetry prose that he would continue adding to for the rest of his life. It's a kind of American scripture. Word songs from Leaves of Grass inspired music not just from homegrown American composers and songwriters, as we'll hear tonight, but we'll begin with a work from an American composer, Nico Muhly, who in an album of his music from 2010 confessed that he finds it difficult to set secular texts to music, but he found what he called a kind of civic holiness in the psalm-like texts of Walt Whitman, which to me sounds like a pretty good description of Whitman's verse. Expecting the Main Things from You is in three parts. I Hear America Singing, A Farm Picture, and Poets to Come. Grant Gershon leads the Los Angeles Master Chorale and musicians in music of Nico Muhly on Choral Showcase.

Expecting the Main Things from You by Nico Muhly from poems by Walt Whitman. Grant Gershon led the Los Angeles Master Chorale and musicians. We're mixing it up a little tonight with two American and two British composers. What they have in common is their love for the poetry of Walt Whitman. Part of the allure of Whitman's poetry is the mystical way he describes nature, and that's what drew Frederick Delius. His Sea Drift comes from the poem Out of the Cradle, Endlessly Rocking, wherein the narrator describes how, as a boy, he watched the female of a pair of mockingbirds leave the nest, never to return. This image of love and loss amidst the tidal flow of the sea inspired one of Frederick Delius's greatest works, performed here by baritone Leon Williams, the Master Chorale of Tampa Bay, led by James K. Bass, and the Florida Orchestra, conducted by Stefan Zonderling. Sea Drift by Frederick Delius on WETA Classical's Choral Showcase.

Sea Drift by Frederick Delius, with baritone Leon Williams, the Master Chorale of Tampa Bay, led by James K. Bass, and the Florida Orchestra, conducted by Stefan Zonderling. It's music inspired by Walt Whitman's visionary poetry on tonight's Choral Showcase on WETA Classical. I'm Bill Bukowski. We turn now to another contemporary American composer, Mason Bates, in his grand celebration of creation called Children of Adam. Commissioned by the Richmond Symphony in 2018, Mason takes three poems from Whitman's Children of Adam, from Pent Up Aching Rivers, I Sing the Body Electric, and To the Garden. In between, he weaves in two psalms, the beginning of the Book of Genesis, the creation text Turtle Island from the Mattaponi Indians, and two poems by Carl Sandburg, Prayers of Steel and Smoke and Steel. With soprano Michelle Arizaga, bass baritone Kevin Dace, the Richmond Symphony Chorus under Aaron R. Freeman, and the Richmond Symphony directed by Stephen Smith, Children of Adam by Mason Bates on Choral Showcase.

Children of Adam by Mason Bates, with soprano Michelle Arizaga, bass baritone Kevin Dace, the Richmond Symphony Chorus under Aaron R. Freeman, and the Richmond Symphony directed by Stephen Smith. We're celebrating the poetry of Walt Whitman tonight on WETA Classical's Choral Showcase. The English composer Ralph Vaughan Williams had his own well-thumbed copy of Leaves of Grass, a rich source for works such as Dona Nobis Pacem, a Sea Symphony, and his first major choral work from 1906, Toward the Unknown Region. The text comes from a short passage in Whispers of Heavenly Death. Walk out with me toward the unknown region, where neither ground is for the feet, nor any path to follow. Matthew Best leads the Corydon Singers and Orchestra, Toward the Unknown Region by Ralph Vaughan Williams on Choral Showcase.

0: Toward the Unknown Region, music of Rayfon Williams, poetry by Walt Whitman. Matthew Best led the Corydon Singers and Orchestra. Our America 250, a classical portrait series, continues on Choral Showcase next weekend with music of Amy Beach. I'm Bill Bukowski. Thank you for joining me this evening for Choral Showcase on WETA 90.9 Washington and WGMS 89.1 Hagerstown.
1: 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And then we fill the rest of the night with great music on WETA Classical. 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
1: So if Dvorak's 8th Symphony is about anything, it's different from his other symphonies. It's kind of pastoral. You know, there's countryside feel to it, bohemian bird calls and dance rhythms and all that. Raphael Kubelik said that in Bohemia, trumpets never call you to battle. They always call you to dance. And there's a little feeling of that here. Here's the Czech Philharmonic, led by Jiří Belohlávek, and it's Dvořák's 8th Symphony on WETA Classical.

0: We've been listening to Antonin Dvorak's Eighth Symphony on WETA Classical. You know, Dvorak wrote that piece kind of as a token of gratitude after he was inducted into the Czech Academy of Science, Literature, and the Arts. It was a big honor. He wanted to debut it in Vienna, sort of prestige, but the Vienna Philharmonic's musicians rejected it, and he had to take it to Prague and conduct the premiere himself. So, you know, he believed in the piece, and nobody in Vienna did. And there's one other little bit of trivia here about that piece. In the first movement, there is exactly one note for the piccolo. That's it. The whole piece, the piccolo comes and plays one note. You know what? I'd love to have enough money to pay a piccolo just to show up for one note. Stay tuned. Beethoven's Emperor Piano Concerto is up next on WETA Classical.
1: 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We'll also drop in on the 1893 World Columbian Exposition in Chicago and meet the King of Ragtime, Wednesday afternoon at 2 on WETA Virtuoso.
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0: It's 11:15 on a Sunday night in our nation's capital. 67 degrees, going down to 57 tonight, 80 tomorrow, partly sunny, 75, 81, 87. The rest of the days this coming week, we're not going to get any rain until next Saturday. Enjoy the week. Touch grass, as the kids say. This is WETA 90.9 Washington and WGMS 89.1 Hagerstown. I'm David Martosko with you just until midnight. Here is the fifth piano concerto, the Emperor Concerto by Ludwig van Beethoven. We'll hear Helene Grimaud on the piano, and the Dresden State Symphony Orchestra is conducted by Vladimir Jurovsky.

Hélène Grimont played Ludwig van Beethoven's Fifth Piano Concerto, the Emperor Concerto, and Vladimir Jurovsky led the Dresden State Symphony Orchestra. Last piece of the evening, the overture to an opera called Il Teozzone by Vivaldi, Antonio Vivaldi's music. Federico Maria Sardelli is leading Modo Antiquo.

0: was the overture to an opera called Il Teozzone by Antonio Vivaldi. I'm David Martasco. Thanks for making us part of your listening routine here at WETA Classical. I really enjoy this. I grew up listening to WCLV in Cleveland, Ohio, so this is kind of a treat for me. Have a wonderful Monday, everybody. We'll fill it with wonderful music, and then you and I are going to meet again right here very, very soon.
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2: Thank you so much for sticking around for a little more music tonight. Bill Bukowski here with Music Through the Night. Continuing with a string quartet by Felix Mendelssohn. A little later on, we'll hear Nikolai Rimsky-Korsakov's Scheherazade. And in this hour, a suite of water music that's not by George Friedrich Handel. It's a different kind of water music, although from the same time period. And we'll talk about that coming up in just a moment. But let's get the party started with the overture to the opera Urianta by Carl Maria von Weber. As Christian Thielemann conducts the Vienna Philharmonic, WETA Classical.

The Overture to Urianta by Carl Maria von Weber, with the Vienna Philharmonic, Christian Thielemann conducting, WETA Classical. An overture from an earlier era, the Baroque period, by Georg Philipp Telemann is called Water Music. This was music, a ceremonial suite that Telemann wrote for celebrations on the anniversary of the Admiralty in the city of Hamburg, where Telemann was working at the time. Musica Antiqua Cologne, Reinhard Gerbel conducting.

Water music by Georg Philipp Telemann or Hamburg Ebb and Flow, Overture in C major by Telemann. Musica Antiqua Cologne, Reinhard Gerbel conducting, WETA Classical. Performances coming up from the Brussels Philharmonic, Camille Thomas, and Camerata Bern. And Felix Mendelssohn with the Emerson String Quartet, Mendelssohn String Quartet No. 6 in F minor.

0: The String Quartet No. 6 in F Minor by Felix Mendelssohn with the Emerson String Quartet on WETA Classical. It's Music Through the Night, the first hours of this Monday. I'm Bill Bukowski. Thank you for joining me today.
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The Dance of the Blessed Spirits, a tune from Orfeo ad Euridice, an opera by Christoph Willibald Gluck, arranged for cello, with Camille Thomas performing, Mathieu Herzog directing the Brussels Philharmonic. It's nice to have you with me today on the first hours of this Monday, the first day of June. I'm Bill Bukowski. Zubin Mehta conducts the Israel Philharmonic in Nikolai Rimsky-Korsakov's Scheherazade.

Scheherazade by Nikolai Rimsky-Korsakov. Zubin Mehta led the Israel Philharmonic, WETA Classical. Music of Pyotr Ilyich Tchaikovsky for the coming summer season. A symphony by Robert Schumann on the way as well. And a symphony by Carl Philipp Emanuel Bach, the Symphony No. 1 in G major. Tomas Fury conducts Camerata Bern.

0: That was the first of six Hamburg symphonies by Carl Philipp Emanuel Bach from his years in that port city. Camerata Bern, Thomas Fury conducting, music of C.P.E. 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

Music for a new season and a new month from The Seasons, a piano collection by Pyotr Ilyich Tchaikovsky. That was a barcarolle from June with Wuhan performing. I'm Bill Bukowski. It's nice to be with you here on the first hours of this Monday. Music Through the Night continues. A late sonata by Beethoven, and now the Symphony No. 4 in D minor by Robert Schumann with the Berlin State Symphony conducted by Daniel Barenboim.

Conductor Daniel Barenboim led the Berlin Staatskapelle, the Berlin State Symphony Orchestra, in Robert Schumann's Symphony No. 4 in D minor, WETA Classical. Symphonic Mozart coming up in the next hour. Music of Ludwig van Beethoven, with Paul Lewis performing one of the final sonatas by Beethoven, and one of his finest, too, the Piano Sonata No. 31 in A-flat major. Music of Beethoven with Paul Lewis.

0: wonderfully expressive piano sonata from the master Ludwig van Beethoven, the piano sonata number 31, A flat, his last sonata but one. That performance was by Paul Lewis from WETA Classical.
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Music from a drama by Antonio Vivaldi called L'Incarnazione di Dario. That was the opening sinfonia. It was played by Orfeo 55, conducted by Natalie Stutzman. The music continues on WETA Classical. I'm Bill Bukowski. It's Music Through the Night with a little night music by Wolfgang Amadeus Mozart. The Hofner Serenade, number 7 in D, with Neville Marriner, and the Academy of St. Martin in the Fields.

0: The Hofner Serenade by Wolfgang Amadeus Mozart, the Serenade No. 7 in D major. We heard the Academy of St. Martin in the Fields, conducted by Sir Neville Mariner from WETA Classical.
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a whimsical little piece for solo piano called The Frogs, a composition by George Whitefield Chadwick, played by Peter Karoff, WETA Classical. Music on the first hours of this 1st of June. I'm Bill Bukowski. Thank you for joining me. Good morning. We've got a symphony by Louise Farrenc up next, the Symphony No. 3 in G minor. And this performance features the European Soloists of Luxembourg, directed by Christoph Koenig.

The Symphony No. 3 in G minor by Louise Farranque with the European Soloists of Luxembourg, conducted by Christoph Koenig. It's music on a Monday morning at WETA Classical with concertos by Mendelssohn and Mozart. From Mendelssohn, the opening allegro from the Concerto for Violin, Piano, and String Orchestra in D minor, Gidon Kremer, Marta Argerich, and the Orpheus Chamber Orchestra.

0: That was the opening movement from the Concerto in D Minor for Violin, Piano, and String Orchestra by Felix Mendelssohn, with violinist Gidon Kramer and pianist Marta Argerich, together with the Orpheus Chamber Orchestra.
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Music for a Renaissance ensemble by Valentin Hausmann, called Rooster, was played by the Alzheimer Collegium this Monday morning at WETA Classical. The rooster crows. It's time to get up. Time to get into some good music. I'm Bill Bukowski with a Mozart concerto, Franz Xaver Wolfgang Mozart, Wolfgang Amadeus' son, the Piano Concerto No. 2 with Klaus Helwig and the Cologne Radio Symphony Orchestra, led by Roland Bader.

Andras Nilsson's led the Vienna Philharmonic. In the second movement from the Symphony No. 9 in D minor by Ludwig van Beethoven. This Monday morning at WETA Classical. Classical Sunrise coming up in just a little bit. But up next, a little piece by Fritz Kreisler, arranged by Rachmaninoff for solo piano. It's the Liebeslied, or Love Sorrow. The pianist is himself, Sergei Rachmaninoff.

0: Liebeslied, Love Sorrow by Fritz Kreisler, arranged for solo piano by Sergei Rachmaninoff and performed by Sergei Rachmaninoff on this Monday morning, WETA Classical. I'm Bill Bukowski. Thank you so much for joining me today.
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Well, good morning on this Monday. It's the first day of June. Today is June 1st. We're starting off very nicely in Washington, D.C. with some nice temperatures, and it's an arrival of the sun to go along with it. We accompany the sun every weekday morning with music, our classical sunrise feature. Hello, I'm Linda Carducci. This morning, we choose something that's rather gentle to move us in very smoothly into this Monday morning, and it is the second movement of the Sixth Symphony of Johann Wilhelm Wilms from the Romantic era. This work of Wilms, a very gentle way to accompany the sun, is today's classical sunrise.

rather gentle, graceful music to greet this morning's sun on WETA Classical with our Classical Sunrise feature. That was the second movement of the Sixth Symphony of Johann Wilhelm Wilms, a contemporary of Beethoven. Some gentle music as performed by the Concerto of Cologne and Werner Erhardt conducting. Some of you have told us how much you enjoy Classical Sunrise, sometimes with a gentle, easy feeling. And that's the wonderful thing about music, is so many different styles and moods and eras are just perfect for greeting the sun. We like to sort of change it up a little bit. Thank you for joining us for Classical Sunrise. It's now occurring before the 6 o'clock hour because we time our sunrise for when the sun comes up in Washington. Right now in Washington, we have just a few clouds remaining from the overnight. 62 degrees right now to a high temperature of 80 and a sunny sky on this Monday, the very first day of June. Good morning. I'm Linda Carducci. Coming up, we'll hear a flute concerto from the 18th century, also a movement from the second piano concerto of Rachmaninoff. And as we continue with piano, we'll hear more piano from Scarlatti, who wrote many, many keyboard sonatas. That's all ahead during this 6 o'clock hour on WETA 90.9 Washington and WGMS 89.1 Hagerstown. This work now by Camille Saint-Saëns is for piano and orchestra. His Allegro Appassionato, Opus 70.

That work for piano and orchestra was written by Camille Saint-Saëns, known simply as an Allegro Appassionato. Jean-Philippe Collard was the pianist, and joining him was the Royal Philharmonic Orchestra, with André Previn conducting. And this is WETA 90.9 Washington and WGMS 89.1 Hagerstown, expecting a sunny, warm day today. 80 degrees, our high temperature eventually. It's now 62 in Washington, and good morning. To this work now by Holzbauer from the 18th century, his Flute Concerto in A is performed by La Stagione, Frankfurt.

0: From the 18th century, that music of Holzbauer was his flute concerto in A major, with Carl Kaiser playing the flute and also conducting the La Stagione Frankfurt on WETA Classical. Welcome and good morning. It's Monday morning now, the first day of June, 6:16 now.
1: On the next Front Row Washington, it's two standout performances from last year at the Barnes at Wolf Trap. We'll hear French composers played by married piano duo Lucille Chung and Alessio Bax, including the not-often-heard two-piano version of Ravel's La Valse. 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I'm John Banther. 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
0: Well, coming up, we'll hear a selection of Mozart's Third Violin Concerto. We'll also hear the work of Felix Mendelssohn's sister, Fanny Mendelssohn-Hensel, who wrote some chamber music. We'll hear one of her selections of chamber music and the first movement of the Tchaikovsky Violin Concerto. That's all ahead in the next hour or so on WETA Classical. Concerto now in this form of the Rachmaninoff Piano Concerto No. 2. We'll hear the third movement in a performance with Clara Wirtz playing the piano, and the National Symphony Orchestra of Ukraine in this work of Sergei Rachmaninoff.

music of Sergei Rachmaninoff and the third movement of Piano Concerto No. 2. Clara Wirtz, pianist with the National Symphony Orchestra of Ukraine. Vladimir Sorenko conducting on WETA Classical. Expecting a pretty day today in Washington. We'll have a high of about 80 degrees. Lots of sunshine today and tomorrow and possibly for the next few days. It's about 62 now in Washington. Going back to the Baroque era now to hear Konstantin Cherbakov playing a keyboard sonata of Domenico Scarlatti. Sonata K422.

0: That was written by Domenico Scarlatti, PSK Board Sonata K422, featuring Konstantin Scherbakov, the pianist on WETA Classical. 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
0: Well, now to the work of Franz von Suppé. He was known for writing, lighthearted operas, operettas, and concert overtures. We hear now the overture to his operetta, The Queen of Spades. Zubin Mehta will lead the Vienna Philharmonic in this work of Franz von Suppé.

The overture to an operetta by Franz von Suppé called The Queen of Spades, Pique Dame, sometimes referred to, and he based his loosely on the Pushkin story of the same name. That was a performance we heard with Zubin Mehta, who led the Vienna Philharmonic in the work of Franz von Suppé on this very pretty Monday. Today is the 1st of June. Welcome and thank you for joining us. Mozart now, violin work by Mozart, this violin concerto number 3. We'll hear the first movement with Anna-Sophie Mutter, violin and conductor of the London Philharmonic in this work of Mozart.

And that is the work of Mozart on this Monday morning on WETA Classical, with the first movement of his Violin Concerto No. 3, K216, as performed by Anna-Sophie Mutter, who played the violin and also conducted the London Philharmonic. We'll return to Violin Concerto, coming up in just a few minutes. But first, some chamber music. This was written by the sister of Felix Mendelssohn. Her name was Fanny Mendelssohn-Henschel. She was just a little bit older than Felix Mendelssohn and a very good pianist. The two of them had a very close bond. Fanny Mendelssohn-Henschel wrote some significant chamber music during the 19th century. We hear now the second movement of her string quartet in E-flat. It's performed by the Nash Ensemble. This work of Fanny Mendelssohn-Henschel.

The Nash Ensemble playing the music of Fanny Mendelssohn-Hensel on WETA Classical and the second movement of her string quartet in E-flat. And speaking of chamber music, this is the time of the year when the Chesapeake Chamber Music Festival will take place. Starts June 12th, goes through the 20th in Easton, Maryland, that is. And on Friday, June 12th, they will start their series with chamber music of Franz Schubert, Antonin Dvorak, and contemporary composer Kate Soper in Easton, Maryland. Information about that is at chesapeakemusic.org. As we return to violin now, we'll hear Daniel Lozakovich playing the violin and the National Philharmonic Orchestra playing this work of Tchaikovsky, the first movement of his violin concerto on WETA 90.9 Washington and WGMS 89.1 Hagerstown.

0: That work of Pyotr Ilyich Tchaikovsky starts our 7 o'clock hour, and the first movement of his violin concerto, Opus 35, that featured Daniel Lozakovich, violinist, and the National Philharmonic Orchestra of Russia with Vladimir Spivakov conducting on WETA Classical. 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
0: And it's a Monday, and it's the first day of June. Today is June 1st, 2026. Welcome, I'm Linda Carducci. Opera this Saturday will be a recorded performance from Wolf Trap Opera at the Barnes from last year of Mozart's The Marriage of Figaro. The Metropolitan Opera broadcast season has concluded for this year. Of course, we'll pick up again with it when it starts in December. But until then, we're presenting Wolf Trap Opera for the next 2 weeks, and then other opera companies from around the world. Information about that is on our website. We have an opera block there. Speaking of opera, that's where we go now, to the overture to an opera called Philosophy and Love. This was written during the 18th century by Florian Leopold Gassmann. Here is the Eclipse Chamber Orchestra.

The Eclipse Chamber Orchestra. Silvio Lamina conducted that work of Gassmann from the 18th century and the overture to his opera Philosophy and Love. This week, we are recognizing the WETA Leadership Circle, Friends of Classical Music, and they celebrate and share the inspiring music on WETA Classical. They make it possible. So this hour, please join us in appreciating generous support from Jean and John Lang. Thank you so much. To the era of Beethoven now, to a composer and pianist by the name of Johann Baptist Cramer in the third movement, which is a rondo, of his sixth piano concerto with Howard Shelley, pianist, and the London Mozart players.

That was written by Johann Baptist Cramer from the 18th century and early 19th century. We heard the third movement, which he formed in the shape of a rondo movement, third movement of his Piano Concerto No. 6, Opus 51. Howard Shelley was the pianist, and he also conducted the London Mozart Players on WETA Classical. Welcome and good morning. 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Music director Jonathan Hayward leads Rachmaninoff Symphony No. 3, along with Shostakovich's Festive Overture and a premier concerto by Billy Childs, Saturday at Strathmore, bsomusic.org. Mozart's lighthearted take on love, marriage, and fidelity, the opera The Marriage of Figaro, is on the bill this week on WETA Classical Opera Matinee, an adaptation of Beaumarchais' revolutionary look at 18th century society, composed at the height of Mozart's powers, and a witty, charming libretto by Lorenzo da Ponte. Saturday's performance was recorded from Wolf Trap Opera's 2025 summer season at the Barnes. Mozart's The Marriage of Figaro, this Saturday afternoon at 1 o'clock on WETA Classical's Opera Matinee.

the Four Seasons. From Vivaldi's Four Seasons, we heard Autumn Concerto, as performed by the Academy of St. Martin in the Fields and conductor Sir Neville Mariner on WETA Classical. Good morning, now at 7:47. Coming up, we'll hear something from the 18th century that will be performed by the Vivaldi Project, which is a group of a string trio group that likes to explore and record little-known works from the 18th century. We'll hear something of that coming up a little bit later on in this 7 o'clock hour on WETA Classical. Well, we hope you're enjoying the day today. It's starting off beautifully on this Monday, June 1st. Right now in Washington, it's about 63 degrees, and we will have a high of 80 and a sunny sky today. As we hear now one of the symphonic dances that Edvard Grieg wrote, we'll hear the first one in his set with Naomi Yerby leading the Gothenburg Symphony Orchestra.

Symphonic Dance No. 1 by the Norwegian Edvard Grieg, as performed by the Gothenburg Symphony Orchestra, and Amy Yerby conducting on WETA Classical. 7:54 now. A couple of birthdays of note. Today is the birthday of Mikhail Glinka, born on this day in Russia in 1804, and the conductor Ado de Waart, born in Amsterdam on this day in 1941. Happy birthday to Maestro Ado de Waart. As we continue, we hear now this work from the 18th century by composer Carlo Campioni. His string trio, Opus 4, No. 2, will be performed by the Vivaldi Project, the work of Campioni.

That music by the composer Campioni on WETA Classical. He lived during the 18th century. And what we heard was the second movement of his string sonata in G minor, Opus 4, number 2, as performed by the Vivaldi Project, a trio of strings that likes to uncover, explore, and record unknown work. That work by Campioni on WETA, 90.9 Washington, WGMS, 89.1 Hagerstown, and W205BL, 88.9 Frederick. Well, welcome. We hope that you're enjoying the day so far. It is beautiful. Today's the first day of June, and we have in Washington 62 degrees with mostly sunny skies. We'll have a high of 80 today, clear skies. Our sunset this evening will be at 8:29, and we continue with sunshine and temperatures into the upper 70s to the lower 80s for the next few days. During this hour, we'll identify the composer challenge. We'll also have some music of Johann Sebastian Bach and a very lively dance from an opera called The Bartered Bride by Smetana. But we start with this fourth concerto written by Franz Joseph Haydn specifically for flute and oboe. Robert Doane, Lajos Lencsés will be the soloists in this work of Franz Joseph Haydn.

0: The Slovak Chamber Orchestra played the work of Franz Josef Haydn starting our 8 o'clock hour, WETA. 90.9 Washington, WGMS 89.1 Hagerstown, with that concerto number 4 for flute and oboe, as performed by Lajos Lencsis, Robert Doan. They were the soloists in the Slovak Chamber Orchestra. Good morning. 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
1: In a luxurious mansion in a frozen landscape, three women wait for a handsome stranger to arrive. Samuel Barber's opera Vanessa explores the passionate world hidden under the claustrophobic atmosphere of a house where all the mirrors are veiled. This month's NSO Showcase features Gian Andrea Nozeda leading the National Symphony Orchestra and an all-star cast in Samuel Barber's exploration of loneliness and love. I'm Nicole Lacroix. Don't miss Barber's Vanessa, exclusively on WETA Classical, Wednesday evening at 9.

That was written by Josef Strauss, one of the famous Strauss brothers from the 19th century who wrote waltzes. That waltz was called Watercolors by Josef Strauss and performed by the Johann Strauss Orchestra with Jack Rothstein conducting on WETA Classical. Good morning. Can you guess who wrote this next work? I will give you a clue for our Identify the Composer challenge. He wrote mostly opera in his mature years, in his adult years, but when he was a teen, he wrote some chamber music. Who is this composer?

0: We present that as our mystery composer today. The Identify the Composer Challenge is Rossini, Gioachino Rossini, of course, known for his operas. But when he was a teen, he wrote some string quartets. We heard an orchestrated version of one of these string quartets, number 4, performed by the Camerata Bern, for our mystery composer, Gioachino Rossini, this morning on WETA Classical. Good morning. 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
0: Well, now we hear the work of Bach. This hour's Breakfast Baroque is the first movement of his Brandenburg Concerto No. 5 that has the solo harpsichord section to it. Here's the Chamber Orchestra of Europe.

Chamber Orchestra of Europe playing the work of Bach, the first movement of his Brandenburg Concerto No. 5, BWE 1050. Well, the next time you hear your favorite concerto on WETA Classical, please remember that it's made possible in part by generous people who welcome you to the world of great music, the Leadership Circle Friends of Classical Music. This hour, we would like to thank Virginia Jeffrey and John Andelin for their generous support of great music on WETA Classical. Thank you. Now a dance. This is from Smetana's lighthearted comic opera, The Bartered Bride.

That's the dance of the comedians. It's one of the dances that are just so joyful in the opera, The Bartered Bride by Smetana, as performed by the BBC Philharmonic. Maestro Nozeda conducting the work of Smetana. Speaking of opera, the Metropolitan Opera broadcast season has concluded for this year. It'll again start up again later on. But in the meantime, we'll have some wonderful opera recorded performances for you for the next few months, starting this Saturday. And the following Saturday, we will have Wolf Trap Opera from the Barns from last year, from 2025, starting with The Marriage of Figaro of Mozart. That's this Saturday. And that will be followed by The Dialogues of the Carmelites by Francis Poulenc. If you'd like more information about that, it's on our website. We have a little block there called Opera, and we hope you'll join us and tune in and enjoy it. Now to the 18th century and the third movement of this Symphonia, Opus 5, Number 6, of Johann Adolf Hasse.

The music of Johann Adolf Hasse was from the 18th century. Third movement of his Sinfonia, Opus 5, Number 6, performed by the Concerto of Cologne. This is WETA 90.9 Washington and WGMS 89.1 Hagerstown. Expecting a real pretty day today on this first day of June. It's about 63 in Washington, and we will have a high of about 80 degrees. Oh, it just changed to 70 degrees. 70 degrees already now. Getting to a high of 80. Sunshine today and through the next few days, and our sunset will be at 8:29 this evening. Hello, I'm Linda Carducci. Rienzi is where we start this 9 o'clock hour. It's an early opera of Richard Wagner, from which we will hear now the overture. Klaus Tennstedt leads the Berlin Philharmonic in the Rienzi Overture of Richard Wagner.

0: That was the Berlin Philharmonic under the baton of Klaus Tennstedt, playing the work of Richard Wagner, one of his early operas called Rienzi, from which we heard the overture on WETA Classical. First day of June. Today is Monday, June the 1st. And the next time you hear your favorite opera overture on WETA Classical, remember to thank the WETA Friends of Classical Music. 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This hour, we would like to thank Karna Small Bodman for her generous support of great music at WETA Classical. Thank you.
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0: Baroque now, the music of George Friedrich Handel from Opus 6, Collection of Concerto Grossi. We will hear now number 5. Here's a performance by the Academy of Ancient Music in this work of George Friedrich Handel.

0: Played that work of George Frideric Handel, Concerto Grosso, Opus 6, Number 5, on this Monday morning on WETA Classical. Not only Monday, today is the first day of June. 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
1: This week on America 250, we'll meet Harry Burley, who taught Antonin Dvorak everything he knew about African-American music and sat by his side as he wrote the New World Symphony. We'll also drop in on the 1893 World Columbian Exposition in Chicago and meet the King of Ragtime, Wednesday afternoon at 2 on WETA Virtuoso.
0: Well, we hear now a work from the Romantic era of the 19th century by Camille Saint-Saëns, something that he composed when he was 40 years old. He went on to live to be more than 80, but this was mid-career, mid-life for him, his Piano Concerto No. 4, and he was an excellent pianist himself, so he gave the premiere itself in Paris in 1875. We will hear Philippe Entremont playing the piano and the Toulouse Orchestra in the Piano Concerto No. 4 by Camille Saint-Saëns.

0: And that is the music of Camille Saint-Saëns on WETA Classical and his Piano Concerto No. 4, as performed by Philippe Andremont, the pianist, and the Toulouse Orchestra. Michel Plassans led that work of Camille Saint-Saëns. Well, thanks for joining us, and we'll do it again tomorrow. Please remember that our Classical Sunrise feature, Music That Welcomes the Sun, is time for the arrival of the sun, so now happening before the 6 o'clock hour every weekday morning on WETA Classical.
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2: Celebrating this month in local history. I'm Matthew Dayton. The smell of cookouts and sunscreen, the sounds of beach and pool waves splashing nearby, visions of long days of leisure abound in the minds of students and teachers alike. The summer season has begun with the month of June here in the Washington area, and while this time of year has been associated with vacation and travel fun for a long time now, back during the founding events of our country, whose 250th anniversary we're approaching this summer, this time meant ramping up the military campaigns that would secure the Declaration of Independence. This month in history marks an auspicious start to a storied career in American statesmanship. On June 15th, 1775, the Continental Congress voted to appoint George Washington the Commander-in-Chief of the Continental Army. By dint of his life experience and temperament, Washington would turn out to be perfect for his leadership roles in the American Revolution. And the job of Commander-in-Chief was actually a job he would retire from and then be reappointed to more than once over the course of the next 20 years. You can read the story of Washington's final command of 1798 on Boundary Stones, WETA's website for local history, online at weta.org/boundarystones.
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And a very good morning to you. Hope you're having a lovely start to the month of June and a lovely start to the week so far. It's Monday, June the 1st, and almost 10 a.m. here in the Washington, D.C. area. I'm Matthew Dayton, filling in for Bill Bukowski today. He'll be back tomorrow at this same time, but we've got a lovely day ahead of us here in the D.C. area, 73 degrees outside right now, feeling very pleasant out there with only a 38% humidity. And we've got partly sunny skies in the forecast today, headed up to a high around 79. Tomorrow, very similar story, but even sunnier. Sunny skies, not as many clouds. High of 76 degrees. Wednesday is going to start getting warmer, and that'll continue through the rest of the week. But sunny skies all the way through to Friday at least. And in our musical delights for the rest of this morning, we've got a Mozart piano concerto and a Hungarian rhapsody from Liszt coming our way in this hour. And then the next hour, a Haydn cello concerto and Schumann's first symphony to finish out the morning. And then the afternoon, in the noon hour, we'll give us some more concerto action from Beethoven and Stamitz with Rachmaninoff symphonic sensibilities taking over in the 1 o'clock hour. Let's begin right now with some music from Antonin Dvorak from the period in his career when his star was really just starting to rise. He was starting to gain international recognition for the first time in his career. And he wrote a set of bagatelles, light lyrical pieces, for a chamber ensemble for himself and a few of his friends to play. They were going to be playing in an apartment that happened to be too small for a piano, so he actually designed the keyboard part to be able to be played by a harmonium, a small hand-powered organ. And this performance of Dvorak's bagatelles are from the Beethoven Hall Orchestra of Bonn under the direction of Dennis Russell.

The Bagatelles of Antonín Dvořák. We heard the Beethoven Hall Orchestra of Bonn performing them under the baton of Dennis Russell Davies here on WETA Classical. Well, now some Mozart to bring us to the bottom of this 10 o'clock hour. Wolfgang Amadeus Mozart's Piano Concerto No. 15 in B-flat major. It's one of his earliest piano concertos that he wrote for himself to perform in concerts that he himself also did all the legwork for organizing and producing in Vienna in the 1780s. And with this one, Mozart also started referring to his piano concertos as grand concertos due to his really designing the music for a much more prominent wind section in the orchestra that would join, of course, the strings and the soloist. And this particular one, the number 15, is also considered Mozart's most technically demanding piano concerto. He wrote in a letter to his father that this one really makes the pianist sweat. Alfred Brendel is our intrepid soloist for this performance of it, alongside the Academy of St. Martin in the Fields, under the baton of Sir Neville Mariner.

0: Alfred Brendel was the soloist with the Academy of St. Martin in the Fields under Sir Neville Mariner for that performance of the Piano Concerto No. 15 of Wolfgang Amadeus Mozart. We enjoyed that here on WETA Classical. The next time you hear your favorite piano concerto on WETA Classical, remember that it's made possible in part by generous people who welcome you to the world of great music, the WETA Friends of Classical Music. This hour, we would like to thank Peter Buscemi and Judith Miller for their generous support of great music on WETA Classical. 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
0: Well, now we return to some 19th century orchestral music with Eastern European flair. To complete this hour, here is Franz Liszt's Hungarian Rhapsody No. 1 of the orchestral versions, which corresponds to the 14th of the solo piano versions of Liszt's Hungarian Rhapsodies. Zubin Mehta conducts this performance by the Israel Philharmonic.

0: the Israel Philharmonic, led by Zubin Mehta. They played the Hungarian Rhapsody No. 1 of Franz Liszt, and we enjoyed that right here on WETA 90.9 Washington and WGMS 89.1 Hagerstown.
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0: It's 75 degrees here in the nation's capital at almost 1 minute past 11 o'clock and headed up to a high around 79 degrees today, partly sunny skies. And we've got a similar weather story for the next couple of days at least. High of 76 tomorrow, Tuesday, with sunny skies. And then on Wednesday, it'll start getting a little bit warmer and creeping ever higher until we get up into the low 90s on Friday. But sunny skies all the way through the rest of the week here in the nation's capital. I'm Matthew Dayton. Very glad to be sharing the music with you today, filling in for Bill Bukowski. And I want to let you know that the music here on WETA Classical we've been enjoying is, of course, made possible by your financial support and by the Baltimore Symphony Orchestra. Music director Jonathan Hayward leads Rachmaninoff's Symphony No. 3 along with Shostakovich's Festive Overture and a premiere concerto by Billy Childs, Saturday at Strathmore, bsomusic.org. Coming up in this hour, one last symphony before noon from Schumann, then a whole hour of classical concertos will start the afternoon with Vladimir Ashkenazy playing Beethoven. But here we have one of the greatest cello concertos of the late 18th century, Joseph Haydn's Cello Concerto No. 2 in D major. It's played for us by Anner Bylsma alongside the Tafelmusik Orchestra under the baton of Jean Lemoine.

0: Anner Bylsma, the late Dutch cellist, joined the Tafel Musik Orchestra under Gene Lamone for that performance of the Cello Concerto No. 2 of Joseph Haydn. We enjoyed that right here on WETA Classical. And this week we recognized the WETA Leadership Circle Friends of Classical Music. She celebrates and shares the inspiring music on WETA Classical, and she makes it possible this hour. 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Thank you so much, Francis, from all of us in the WETA Classical community.
1: 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We'll hear French composers played by married piano duo Lucille Chung and Alessio Bax, including the not-often-heard two-piano version of Ravel's La Valse. Plus, with Wu Han leading at the piano, the Chamber Music Society of Lincoln Center performs the Trout Quintet by Franz Schubert. I'm John Banther. 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
0: Now, as promised, one last morning symphony, and a very good one to pair with today's very pleasant late spring-like weather. It's Robert Schumann's Symphony No. 1, which he dubbed his Spring Symphony. Ricardo Chailly conducts this performance by the Royal Concertgebouw Orchestra.

0: That was the Royal Concertgebouw Orchestra under the baton of Ricardo Chailly performing the Symphony No. 1, the Spring Symphony of Robert Schumann. And we enjoyed that right here on WETA 90.9 Washington and WGMS 89.1 Hagerstown.
1: In June, America 250 will be exploring Antonin Dvorak, Harry Burley, and the spiritual tradition, Scott Joplin and the story of ragtime, maverick musical visionaries like Charles Ives and John Cage, and the voice of America, Aaron Copland. 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
0: Well, I hope you had a beautiful morning and a lovely start to the week and the month of June. It's Monday, June the 1st, and almost noon here in the Washington area. I'm Matthew Dayton. Very glad to be sharing the music with you today, filling in for Bill Bukowski. Bill will be back tomorrow, but for this afternoon, the beginning of this afternoon, we have lots more symphonic action coming our way in the 1 o'clock hour this afternoon from Rachmaninoff, played by the Royal Philharmonic under Andrew Litton. For this noon hour, it's going to be all classical style, that is late 18th, early 19th century concertos. And we begin right now with Ludwig van Beethoven's Piano Concerto No. 3 in C minor to take us into the noon hour. First performed in 1803, this work. And, you know, I think Beethoven's approach to writing piano concertos in general was really unlike his astoundingly radical breaking of the mold attitude that he took towards most other genres, like the piano sonata, string quartets, and symphonies as well. With piano concertos, though, Beethoven, well, he certainly did push the envelope in many regards, but more by way of continuing the evolution that was begun by one of his great musical heroes, Mozart. And this third piano concerto of Beethoven's really took the cue most directly from Mozart by very closely modeling itself on Mozart's own late piano concerto that was in the same key of C minor, at least for the first two movements, with Beethoven giving his own spin on the musical trajectory more and more as this concerto progresses. It's played for us here by Vladimir Ashkenazy, who joins the Vienna Philharmonic under Zubin Mehta.

0: Vladimir Ashkenazi joining the Vienna Philharmonic under Zubin Mehta to play that Piano Concerto No. 3 in C minor of Ludwig van Beethoven. We enjoy that here on WETA Classical. This week, we recognize the WETA Leadership Circle Friends of Classical Music. 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Thank you so much for helping keep the music playing here in the Washington area.
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0: Now we're going to complete this noon hour with an earlier classical concerto by one of the last of the Mannheim School of Composers. That was the famously elite court orchestra in Mannheim, whose musicians and composers were most influential in the early developments of the classical style in the mid-18th century. Karl Stamitz was one of the latest of that school. And here we have his concerto for two clarinets, played by Erwin and Franz Klein on the solo clarinets alongside the Cologne Radio Symphony Orchestra under Urs Schneider.

0: Irvin and Franz Klein on the solo clarinets, joining the Cologne Radio Symphony Orchestra under the baton of Urs Schneider for that performance of the Concerto for Two Clarinets in B-flat Major of Karl Stamitz. We enjoy that here on WETA 90.9 Washington, WGMS 89.1 Hagerstown, and W205BL 88.9 Frederick. 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
0: It's 78 degrees outside here in the Washington area at 1 minute past 1 o'clock. Plenty of sunshine coming through, though still some clouds in the sky, and headed up to a high around 79 degrees according to the forecast. Tomorrow should be a little bit cooler, but even sunnier with fewer clouds in the sky. 76 degrees for the high tomorrow, Tuesday, and then from Wednesday through Friday, it's going to get into the 80s and maybe up into the 90s by Friday. But overall, very pleasant sunny weather for this week here in the nation's capital. I'm Matthew Dayton. Hope you're enjoying the beautiful weather and the start to the month of June so far. And very glad to be sharing the music with you here today, filling in for Bill Bukowski. And for this 1 o'clock hour, well, later on, we're going to have some more dulcet clarinet strains, as we've just enjoyed. We've got some chamber music for clarinet coming our way in the middle of the 2 o'clock hour from Archduke Rudolph. That was Beethoven's BFF, as it were. And we'll be enjoying one more 18th century concerto as well this early afternoon, Mozart's first violin concerto at the bottom of this 1 o'clock hour. But we begin right now with the grand late romantic drama of Sergei Rachmaninoff's First Symphony in D minor. It's played for us here by the Royal Philharmonic Orchestra under the baton of Andrew Litton.

0: Andrew Litton led the Royal Philharmonic Orchestra in that performance of the Symphony No. 1 of Sergei Rachmaninoff. This week, we recognize the WETA Friends of Classical Music. They celebrate and share the inspiring music on WETA Classical, and they make it possible. 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We are tremendously grateful for that support. Thank you.
1: Mozart's lighthearted take on love, marriage, and fidelity. The opera The Marriage of Figaro is on the bill this week on WETA Classical Opera Matinee, an adaptation of Beaumarchais' revolutionary look at 18th century society, composed at the height of Mozart's powers, and a witty, charming libretto by Lorenzo da Ponte. Saturday's performance was recorded from Wolf Trap Opera's 2025 summer season at the Barnes. Mozart's The Marriage of Figaro, this Saturday afternoon at 1 o'clock on WETA Classical's Opera Matinee.
0: And speaking of Mozart, now we have a bit of levity from the teenage Wolfgang Mozart's tenure as concertmaster, that is, first violinist and leader of his hometown orchestra, the Salzburg Court, in the 1770s. Here's Mozart's Violin Concerto No. 1, played for us by Scott St. John, alongside the Knights Orchestra, under the direction of Eric Jacobson.

Scott St. John was the soloist joining the Knights Orchestra under the direction of Eric Jacobson for that violin concerto number 1 of Wolfgang Amadeus Mozart. We enjoyed that here on WETA 90.9 Washington and WGMS 89.1 Hagerstown. I'm Matthew Dayton. Hope you're having a beautiful start to the week and the month of June. It's 9 minutes, almost 10 minutes past 2 o'clock here in the Washington area. And hope you had a lovely start to the week. And glad to be joining you this afternoon, filling in for Bill Bukowski today for a little less than an hour left here. And we're going to continue right now with a piece of music in sort of a concerto format, in terms of instrumentation anyway. That is a virtuoso piano soloist here with orchestra. But this one is a uniquely American classic from 1924. It's George Gershwin's Rhapsody in Blue, played for us by Misha Dixter at the piano, alongside the Boston Pops under the baton of John Williams.

0: Misha Dixter was the piano soloist, joining the Boston Pops under the baton of John Williams for that performance of The Rhapsody in Blue of George Gershwin, great American classic here on WETA Classical. This week, we recognize the WETA Leadership Circle Friends of Classical Music. 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
1: In a luxurious mansion in a frozen landscape, three women wait for a handsome stranger to arrive. Samuel Barber's opera Vanessa explores the passionate world hidden under the claustrophobic atmosphere of a house where all the mirrors are veiled. This month's NSO Showcase features Gian Andrea Nozzetta leading the National Symphony Orchestra and an all-star cast in Samuel Barber's exploration of loneliness and love. I'm Nicole Lacroix. 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
0: Well, now, as promised, we have another clarinet feature to bring us to the bottom of the hour, a trio for clarinet, cello, and piano here, composed by one of Beethoven's dearest friends, longtime patrons, and piano-slash-composition student back in the early 19th century, Archduke Rudolf of Austria. His trio in E-flat major is played for us here by Dieter Klücker on the clarinet, Guido Schieffen on cello, and Olaf Dressler on the piano.

0: Dieter Klicker on the clarinet, Guido Schifinoncello, and Olaf Dressler on the piano. They played the trio in E-flat major of Archduke Rudolf, a very good friend of Beethoven's. We enjoyed that here on WETA Classical.
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0: Now we have a bit of English Renaissance music to complete the hour. Originally a keyboard piece, this one by William Byrd, called The Earl of Oxford's March. It's arranged for brass instruments and played for us here by the Philip Jones Brass Ensemble.

0: Music of William Byrd, that was the Earl of Oxford's March, played by the Philip Jones Brass Ensemble. We enjoy that here on WETA Classical, where the music is made possible by your financial support and by the Baltimore Symphony Orchestra. Music director Jonathan Hayward leads Rachmaninoff's Symphony No. 3, along with Shostakovich's Festive Overture, and a premiere concerto by Billy Childs, Saturday at Strathmore, bsomusic.org. Well, it's been a great pleasure to share the music with you today. I'm Matthew Dayton, and Bill Bukowski will be back with you tomorrow. And for the rest of the afternoon, Nicole Lacroix will keep you company. Hope you could help you enjoy and stay tuned. And until next time, take care and have a wonderful rest of your week.
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2: Timothy Nelson is the artistic director of the opera company In Series. He is also the composer of their final opera this season, which was inspired by an ancient Sanskrit play, The Recognition of Shakuntala. I'm Evan Keeley, and I recently spoke with Timothy Nelson about this piece.
3: I'm blessed beyond all words to have Peter Sellers as my mentor and my friend. He has a great passion for all things South Asian, as do I. We spent a day in the British Museum in their South Asian collection. We found a Mughal miniature painting of a scene from this play, The Recognition of Shakuntala, by the playwright Kalidasa, and he asked if I knew the play. And by coincidence, I had found this play as a teenager at a used bookstore. I had always thought it would make a beautiful opera because it has a very particular structure. But that idea rested somewhere in the back of my head. And Peter said very little when I told him this, but that night he sent me reams of text messages saying that this opera must exist and it must be like an evening of Indian classical music and you must do it. And Peter's one of those people that if he says I should do it, I do it. And it was more about saying I was going to do something and then doing it. I never had any intention for it to be performed. I never showed it to anyone. It has sat for a decade.
2: You created it for yourself.
3: Exactly. I went on a many, many year journey to study, not to perform. I don't perform Indian classical music in any way, but to study sort of how it's made and what its values are. And the opera is very much constructed based on that theory of composition and structure. It's very much based on the principles of Indian classical music. And the whole seven act piece happens like an evening of Indian classical music unfolding. It is sit back into a meditative state and to take in, to behold, to sit in mystery. The Mahabharata sits in the mystery of cruelty, that someone can suffer cruelty or cause cruelty without actually a reason. The Mahabharata, this ancient, ancient text, is very comfortable there. This season, being a season of all premieres, and the way In Series likes to bring different musics and musical traditions together into conversation with each other, this piece happened just to fit really well into the season. That's very important to me, that we invite the audience to do something difficult when they listen, that it doesn't want to be an easy experience.
2: Yeah.
3: Then it's entertainment. Art is something beyond entertainment because it requires the audience to invest. I struggle to be anything other than inherently optimistic and hopeful. And so all my work ends up being grounding resurrection. It's all the possibility that which goes down might come up.
2: This sense of profound injustice, separation, cruelty. You've never avoided those topics artistically.
3: Yeah, absolutely not. Because the pain, the struggle, the suffering has to exist for the hope to exist. The hope would be meaningless if you didn't explore actually the darkness.
2: You can learn more about the Song of Shakuntala, including dates of June performances in Washington and Baltimore, at inseries.org. And on our blog page, classicalscore.org.
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And good afternoon to you on another bright and beautiful day. It's just about 3 o'clock. I'm Nicole Lacroix. Let's get the weather details. 78 and mostly cloudy now with the northeast winds at 13 miles an hour. Tonight going down to 54 and tomorrow sunny and 76. Climbing up to the low 80s on Wednesday. Thursday 86 and sunny and 91 and sunny on Friday. The next time, by the way, you hear your favorite string quartet or piano concerto or concert piece on WETA Classical, remember it's made possible in part by generous people who welcome you to the world of great music, the WETA Friends of Classical Music. This hour, we'd like to thank David and Lenka Lunchten for their generous support of great music on WETA Classical. Thank you very much indeed. And now, speaking of great music, we are going to turn to Carl Maria von Weber for his concert piece in F minor. Peter Roesel is the pianist with the Dresden State Symphony Orchestra. Herbert Blumstedt conducts.

0: You can tell from listening to that, that it's a story unfolding. And Weber, being a good opera composer and being gifted with telling a story through music, that's his concert piece in F minor for orchestra and piano. And so it's a story of a crusade. And so the young lady, the pointed hat lady, is very sad because her lover is fighting in the Crusades, and she's just remembering how much she loves him and worrying about him. And then you can hear the marching, the triumphant marching home of the Crusaders, and her great joy at the end of throwing herself in her lover's arms. So we heard Peter Roesel there with the Dresden State Symphony Orchestra, Herbert Blumstedt conducting the concert piece in F minor by Carl Maria von Weber. And we have one of the Paris Symphonies by Haydn coming up.
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0: And here's wishing that your commute is an easy one today. So, the Symphony number 86 by Haydn. It is one of the six that were commissioned by the orchestra of Le Concert de la Loge Olympique. The Chevalier de Saint-Georges was its conductor. And so here he finds himself with a much larger orchestra than he's used to at his job in Esterhazy. He's got 40 violins, 10 double basses, and a bunch of winds. So he's having a wonderful time. They are rapturously received both by the Parisian audiences in the Tuileries, the players themselves, including the composer Luigi Cherubini playing the violin, and the critics. As H.C. Robbins Landon has aptly summarized it, these Paris symphonies are a remarkable fusion of brilliance, elegance, and warmth. So this is part of the special on Haydn in this month's BBC Music Magazine, or I think it was actually April's Music Magazine. So let's listen to the Symphony number 86 that was one of these Paris symphonies with Sigiswald Kürkin and the Orchestra of the Age of Enlightenment.

0: one of Haydn's very successful Paris symphonies, that one number 86. And we heard Sigiswald Kürkön with the Orchestra of the Age of Enlightenment, the ever-popular Polovetsian dances by Borodin coming up next.
1: On the next Front Row Washington, it's two standout performances from last year at the Barnes and Wolf Trap. We'll hear French composers played by married piano duo Lucille Chung and Alessio Bax, including the not-often-heard two-piano version of Ravel's La Valse. Plus, with Wu Han leading at the piano, the Chamber Music Society of Lincoln Center performs the Trout Quintet by Franz Schubert. I'm John Banther. Join me for Front Row Washington, tonight at 9 on WETA Classical.
0: Great evening to hear the Trout Quintet with our, you know, sunny skies, warm temperatures, that kind of thing. Of course, by 9 o'clock, it'll be dark, but you know what I mean. Summary piece. Here are the Polovetsian dances from Borodin's unfinished opera, Prince Igor. We'll hear the Cincinnati Pops Orchestra under Eric Kunzel.

The Polovetsian Dances from Borodin's Prince Igor, with the Cincinnati Pops Orchestra, Eric Kunzel conducting. Here on WETA 90.9 Washington and WGMS 89.1 Hagerstown. Thanks so much for joining me. I'm Nicole Lacroix, and while we're thanking people, you know, the next time you hear your favorite string quartet or rhapsody or concerto on WETA Classical, remember it's made possible in part by generous people who welcome you to the world of great music, the WETA Leadership Circle Friends of Classical Music. And this hour, we'd like to thank Gregory Galopoulos for his generous support of great music on WETA Classical. We have the Swedish Rhapsody No. 1, The Midsummer Vigil by Hugo Alfvén, coming up. Perfect piece for today with the wonderful weather that we are enjoying. And let's see, how wonderful is it? Well, latest temperature is 78 and overnight 54 and partly cloudy. Tomorrow sunny and 76, 81 and sunshine on Wednesday. Climbing Thursday, 86 and sunny, and 91 on Friday. Let's see how the weekend shapes up. Mostly sunny and 91 on Saturday, and for Sunday, 30% chance of showers. Otherwise, partly sunny and a high of 89. So as I said, here's a Swedish Rhapsody No. 1 as we get closer to celebrating the Midsummer Vigil with the Swedish Radio Symphony Orchestra. Esa-Pekka Salonen conducts.

The Swedish Rhapsody, number one, The Midsummer Vigil by Hugo Alfvén. And we have the Swedish Radio Symphony Orchestra there with Esa-Pekka Salonen conducting. A little later on, we'll have the beginning of the Symphony No. 9 by Beethoven with the Philadelphia Orchestra under Riccardo Muti. Right now, it's the Franz Liszt Chamber Orchestra under Janos Rolla with flutist Jean-Pierre Hampal in a concerto by Carl Philipp Emanuel Bach. We'll hear the third movement, Allegro di Molto, or Very Fast.

0: the very fast ending of the CPE Bach Flute Concerto in D minor, featuring Jean-Pierre Hampal and the Francis Chamber Orchestra, Janos Rolla conducting. Beethoven is on the way right after this.
1: In June, America 250 will be exploring Antonín Dvořák, Harry Burley, and the spiritual tradition, Scott Joplin and the story of ragtime, maverick musical visionaries like Charles Ives and John Cage, and the voice of America, Aaron Copland. 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
0: Thanks, James. And in the meantime, we have some Beethoven for you. This is the beginning, the first movement of the Ninth Symphony with Riccardo Muti and the Philadelphia Orchestra.

0: And that was the beginning of the Symphony No. 9 by Beethoven, and a historic performance, I would say, of Riccardo Muti and the Philadelphia Orchestra, which would explain the little glitch in the middle of that recording. I do apologize for that. Beethoven would think it was blasphemy, but we do the best we can. The music on WETA Classical is made possible by your financial support and by the Clarice Smith Performing Arts Center, presenting the National Orchestral Institute and Festival in works by Carl Nielsen and Richard Strauss, conducted by David Allen Miller, and featuring a premiere by Nathan Lincoln DeCusatis, Saturday, June 13th at the Clarice. Ticket information at noi.umd.edu.
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0: Thanks, John. And we have Vivaldi's

Vivaldi Concerto in D minor, and we heard I Solisti Italiani. Now, Milos Karadalic picks up his guitar, and he's going to play Andaluza from the Danzas Españolas by Enrique Granados.

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Andaluza from the Danzas Españolas by Enrique Granados. We heard the guitarist Milos Karadalic. On to Handel and Semele, we're going to play the overture now with Le Concert de l'Hôtel Dieu. Frank Emmanuel Comte is the conductor.

And that was Handel's Overture to Semele with Le Concert de l'Hôtel Dieu, Franck-Emmanuel Comte, conducting from the harpsichord. About a minute before 5 o'clock, many thanks for joining me. I'm Nicole Lacroix on this sunny Monday afternoon. And this is WETA 90.9 Washington, WGMS 89.1 Hagerstown, and W205 BL 88.9 Frederick. This week, we're very happy to recognize a special group of people, the WETA Leadership Circle Friends of Classical Music. They celebrate and share the inspiring music on WETA Classical, and they make it possible. So we have a very special person to thank this hour, and that is Priscilla Clapp. We thank her for her generous support. The latest temperature here, as the computer updates, it's gotten up to 80 degrees with winds out of the northeast at 7 miles an hour, going down to 54 overnight under partly cloudy skies. Tomorrow, expect a high of 76 and sunny. And then temperatures climb, 81 and sunny on Wednesday, Thursday, 86. And by the time we get to Friday, it'll be 91. So what do we have in store for you this hour? Well, to me, always good news is Brahms is coming up. We're going to hear a beautiful violin concerto in D major. We'll hear the beginning of that with Gil Shaham. We have a Mozart piano concerto, and right now, the grand overture in D major by Smetana, featuring Gianandrea Nozeda and the BBC Philharmonic.

That was Smetana as a very young man who had a passion for percussion, I think. The Grand Overture in D Major by Bedřich Bajic Smetana with Jean-André Nozeda and the BBC Philharmonic. Thanks to Bill Bukowski for giving us a couple of pointers on how to pronounce Czech names. Mozart's Piano Concerto number 24 now, the beginning with the St. Louis Symphony Orchestra. David Robertson conducts, and his wife, Orly Shaham, is at the piano.

And that was Mozart's Piano Concerto No. 24, First Movement, played by Orly Shaham, David Robertson conducting the St. Louis Symphony Orchestra. In a moment, the beginning of Brahms' Violin Concerto with Orly's brother, Gil Shaham.

0: Violinist Gil Shaham joining a group called The Knights, Eric Jacobson conducting, in the first movement of Brahms' Violin Concerto. We have a very famous canon for you in just a moment.
1: Mozart's lighthearted take on love, marriage, and fidelity, the opera The Marriage of Figaro is on the bill this week on WETA Classical Opera Matinee, an adaptation of Beaumarchais' revolutionary look at 18th century society. Composed at the height of Mozart's powers, and a witty, charming libretto by Lorenzo da Ponte. Saturday's performance was recorded from Wolf Trap Opera's 2025 summer season at the Barnes. Mozart's The Marriage of Figaro, this Saturday afternoon at 1 o'clock on WETA Classical's Opera Matinee.
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0: And now, as promised, the Pachelbel Canon with the Orpheus Chamber Orchestra.

The Pachelbel Canon, played by the Orpheus Chamber Orchestra. Now from Gabriel Fauré, we have the Scherzo from his Piano Quartet No. 1. And it's a performance by the Nash Ensemble.

The Lighthearted Scherzo from the Piano Quartet No. 1 of Gabriel Fauré with the Nash Ensemble. Carlo Antonio Campioni is our next subject, and he wrote the Sonata in G Minor, Opus 1, No. 2. We'll hear the second movement from this, and it's part of the Vivaldi Project.

From Campioni, that is Carlo Antonio Campioni. We heard his sonata in G minor with the second movement there, played by the Vivaldi Project. It's part their project being Baroque trios by sometimes unknown composers. We have the opposite of an unknown composer coming up in the 6 o'clock hour. That'll be Johann Sebastian Bach. We have John Knowles Payne. We'll hear his first symphony. And our dinner time music from Telemann. This is WETA 90.9 Washington and WGMS 89.1 Hagerstown, a minute before six. And this week, you know, we are very honored to recognize the WETA Leadership Circle Friends of Classical Music. They celebrate and share the inspiring music on WETA Classical. They also make it possible. This hour, please join us in appreciating generous support from Erna and Michael Kirst. And let's take a quick look at the weather, which is a pleasure when there's sunshine every day. The latest temperature is 77. Going down to 54 overnight. Tomorrow's high, 76 in sunshine, 82 on Wednesday, 88 on Thursday, and 92 on Friday. So let's begin this hour with a Bach concerto. And this one is BWV 1043 for two violins, played by David and Igor Oistrakh. Sir Eugene Gosens conducts the Royal Philharmonic Orchestra.

Two Violin Concerto by Bach, BWV 1043, the two violinists, David and Igor Oistrakh, father and son, and Sir Eugene Gosens conducting the Royal Philharmonic Orchestra. We'll have the final movement of the John Knowles Payne First Symphony and then some dinner music from Telemann. 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In a luxurious mansion in a frozen landscape, three women wait for a handsome stranger to arrive. Samuel Barber's opera Vanessa explores the passionate world hidden under the claustrophobic atmosphere of a house where all the mirrors are veiled. This month's NSO Showcase features Gian Andrea Nozzetto leading the National Symphony Orchestra and an all-star cast in Samuel Barber's exploration of loneliness and love. I'm Nicole Lacroix. Don't miss Barber's Vanessa, exclusively on WETA Classical, Wednesday evening at 9. From John Knowles Payne, the Symphony No. 1 Final Movement, the Ulster Orchestra is led by Joanne Folletta.

From John Knowles Payne, we heard the final movement of his Symphony No. 1 in C minor with the Ulster Orchestra under Joanne Folletta. Well, it's time to have some dinner music, courtesy of Telemann. This is the Banquet Music Part 2, the Suite in D Major, an air. And we will hear Musica Antiqua of Cologne with Reinhard Goebel conducting.

0: some of the banquet music by Telemann, and we heard an air from part two, Musica Antiqua of Cologne, Reinhard Goebel conducting.
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from Mendelssohn. We heard the beginning of his first symphony in C minor, Opus 11. Kurt Mazur conducted the Leipzig Gewandhaus Orchestra. And now I love the title of this, Mr. Lane's Maggot. This is from the Dancing Master collection of tunes assembled by John Playford. We'll hear first Nobody's Jig, and the second one, the aforementioned Mr. Lane's Maggot. A group out of France called Les Witches plays it for us.

two delightfully played dances by a group, a French group called Les Witches. And that comes from John Playford's book, The Dancing Master. And the first one was Nobody's Jig. And the second one was the energetic Mr. Lane's Maggot. Now from Saint-Saëns, we have the final movement, Prestissimo, of the Symphony No. 2, played by the Ulster Orchestra under Jan-Pascal Tautelier.

0: That was the fourth movement of the Saint-Saëns Symphony No. 2, and we heard the Ulster Orchestra there under Jan-Pascal Tortelier. Well, coming up at 7 o'clock, we'll have a news hour for you, and then Scenes from Childhood by Schumann, played by Long Long. And we have the Mozart Sinfonia Concertante, played by brother and sister Lara and Scott St. John on violin and viola. And then don't forget Front Row Washington at 9 o'clock this evening. Looking ahead a little bit, Ravel's Mother Goose and Beethoven's Piano Sonata No. 6 with Daniel Barenboim. Just some of the highlights. And, of course, overnight, we'll have a low of 54, a high of 76 with sunshine tomorrow. And don't let me forget to wish Marilyn Monroe a happy 100th birthday. 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
1: Good evening. I'm Jeff Bennett. Amna Nawaz is away. On the NewsHour tonight, the Justice Department hits pause on a so-called anti-weaponization fund for people who claimed they were unfairly targeted by past administrations. Israeli forces launched their deepest incursion into Lebanon in decades, complicating already fragile negotiations aimed at ending the U.S.-Iran war. And a new report examines just how secure the voting process is for this year's hotly contested midterm elections.
2: The real risk that we're facing is misinformation and confusion, which ultimately erode the trust of the American people.

Major funding for the PBS NewsHour has been provided by the ongoing support of these individuals and institutions, and friends of the NewsHour, including Leonard and Norma Klorfine, and the Judy and Peter Bloom Kovler Foundation.

0: program was made possible by the contributions to your PBS station from viewers like you. Thank you.
1: Welcome to the NewsHour. President Trump's nearly $1.8 billion so-called anti-weaponization fund just hit a setback today. The Justice Department says it will comply with a court order temporarily blocking payments from the program, money that could have gone to January 6th defendants and other Trump supporters. Beyond that, some Republicans on Capitol Hill expressed concerns about the fund and how the money would be handed out. Our White House correspondent Liz Landers is here to explain what we know. So, Liz, what exactly has the Trump administration decided to do? What does this pause effectively mean?
2: So there's a lot here that we still don't know. I will add that. But last week, a judge here in Virginia said that there needed to be a pause for about 2 weeks until June 12th before they could disperse any money from that fund. In addition to that, another judge in Miami said that they wanted to re-look and re-examine the IRS settlement, which was what precipitated all this when the president settled with the IRS. The Department of Justice says today that they strongly disagree with that ruling from the judge in Virginia, but they will abide by it. But that's only for 2 weeks. So I asked the White House, is this temporarily paused or is this final and will the fund no longer exist? They have not responded to that.
1: And as we sit here and speak, the Associated Press, citing a single source familiar with President Trump's thinking, says that he is now reconsidering this pause, so certainly more to come. But the other dimension here, as we mentioned, the Republicans on Capitol Hill who were uneasy about this because they were set to take a vote on this fund.
2: Republicans have apparently been outraged about this sort of behind closed doors. There has been a funding process that they have been hammering out on the Hill to fund ICE and other agencies. And this was becoming a snag in those negotiations. Our congressional colleague, Lisa Desjardins, had spoken with one Republican senator who told her that there were only one or two of their Republican colleagues in the Senate that were happy or were comfortable with this fund. Today, the president met with Speaker Johnson at the White House. We believe that this came up in conversation. And then the majority leader, Senate Majority Leader John Thune, told reporters today that he wanted this weaponization fund dropped from that immigration bill.
1: And this fund is part of a larger effort to rewrite what actually happened on January 6th. I know as part of your reporting, you've been speaking to people on both sides of that debate. What are they saying?
2: I spoke last week with D.C. Metropolitan Police Officer Dan Hodges. He was pinned and stuck in the tunnel on January 6th defending the Capitol. And I asked him about his reaction to the formation of the fund.
3: Why should the government try to pay these people that attacked it? Why would we try to pay the people who tried to stop the peaceful transfer of power? If these people were given money, then it would empower them, give them the resources, and make them feel like they're untouchable to carry out their threats and any potential further violence.
2: I also spoke with Brandon Fellows. He was convicted for his participation in January 6th. He wants up to $30 million from the federal government from this fund. And although he has not been convicted of abusing cops or beating up cops on that day, I asked him, what about the people who did? Do they deserve to get money from this fund? He thinks most should.
4: I think there's a very select few that should not get money. Now, as far as assaults, you have things ranging from people throwing a water bottle and it hitting a shield, and then they ended up pleading to that. I think they should be rightly compensated.
2: Enrique Tarrio, who was considered to be one of the planners of January 6th, he was convicted for seditious conspiracy. He told me just this afternoon, he said he doesn't think that this is an abandonment of the fund, adding, quote, I believe even if this fund is killed in courts or at a congressional level, the president will find a way. There are other options. They can just settle the tort claims and lawsuits that has no judicial review or congressional oversight. And it would mean a lot more money in compensation, Jeff.
1: Liz Landers, or thanks to you as always.

0: There were conflicting signals today from the U.S. and Iran over the status of negotiations to extend the ceasefire and begin talks on ending the war. Meantime, the ceasefire between Israel and Hezbollah has all been but shattered as Israel presses deep into Lebanon. That spiraling situation is where Ali Rogan begins our report tonight.
1: Today in Beirut, another challenge to a brittle truce. Chaos and confusion as thousands flee the capital, displacing again many people who'd already fled their homes.
2: This is the third time we are displaced, moving from a place to another. Now I'm heading to Tripoli, to the kind people of Tripoli.
1: They brace for more Israeli bombing after Prime Minister Benjamin Netanyahu ordered more strikes despite a struggling ceasefire between the two countries.
3: I have instructed the IDF to strike terrorist targets in Beirut. There will not be a situation in which Hezbollah attacks our cities and our citizens, and its terrorist headquarters in Beirut, in Dahiya, remains out of bounds.
1: Iranian state media released this video claiming to show a ballistic missile launch stamped with a caricature of President Trump targeting a U.S. military base in Kuwait. In Kuwait City, air raid sirens warned of incoming Iranian drones and missiles, which U.S. Central Command says were intercepted. It follows a back-and-forth skirmish over the weekend along the Strait of Hormuz. The U.S. says Iran downed an American drone, and CENTCOM responded by targeting air defenses and a ground control facility along the coast. Such exchanges have become increasingly common as diplomacy between Tehran and Washington languishes. But after weeks of attempts to get back to the bargaining table to address the closure of the Strait of Hormuz and Iran's nuclear program, today the Islamic Republic said it suspended indirect talks between the two countries, tying the war in Iran to Israel's widening invasion of Lebanon, insisting that any peace between the U.S. and Iran must include Lebanon. When asked about Iran halting negotiations, President Trump told NBC, quote, "I think we've been talking too much if you want to know the truth. I think going silent would be very good, and that could be for a long time." Then telling CNBC, "I really don't care. I couldn't care less. Frankly, I thought they started to get very boring." But just hours later, Trump wrote on social media, quote, "Talks are continuing at a rapid pace with the Islamic Republic of Iran." For its part, Iran's Islamic Revolutionary Guard Corps warned the people of northern Israel, as read by state media.
4: "Given the regime's repeated violations of the ceasefire, if this threat is carried out, we warn the residents of the northern areas and military settlements in the occupied territories to leave the area if they do not want to be harmed."
1: But President Trump today, after speaking with Netanyahu, claimed that Hezbollah agreed that all shooting will stop, that Israel will not attack them, and they will not attack Israel. The heightened tensions come as Israeli troops push past the Litani River last week, the deepest occupation of the territory in over 25 years. Footage released by the IDF shows infantry seizing Beaufort Castle over the weekend, a 900-year-old Crusader fortress, a strategic stronghold Israel fled from in 2000, which Firas Maqsad, a Middle East expert at the Eurasia Group, says Israel will not want to give up easily.
5: Beaufort Castle, the Crusader Castle, a linchpin strategic choke point in southern Lebanon. In the past 24 hours, Israel was again able to occupy that strategic hilltop.
1: The rising violence comes as Lebanon and Israel are scheduled to meet tomorrow in D.C. for U.S.-brokered peace talks, which Maqsad said could be the breakthrough President Trump needs.
5: It's very clear here that President Trump has an interest in trying to avert the worst in Lebanon. What's happening in Lebanon is not independent from what is actually happening between the U.S. and Iran. Trump very much stepped in, tried to get a ceasefire in Lebanon. It would be a win for his efforts to try and continue talks with Iran. It's also a win from Hezbollah that is weakened and very much wants a reprieve from Israeli action.
1: Until a deal is agreed upon, it's the war-weary Lebanese people who are left hoping talks will bring about a lasting truce.
5: Even within Hezbollah's own community, much tired and fatigued by war, there is now pressure to bring diplomacy to bear and bring this conflict to a close.
1: Meanwhile, in northern Israel, smoke can be seen rising from Lebanon as both sides continue to trade cross-border blows, with a resolution to the war no closer. For the PBS NewsHour, I'm Ali Rogan.
0: other headlines, New Jersey's attorney general says a group of individuals was arrested last night for breaking a curfew near an ICE detention facility that has seen days of unrest. Demonstrators clashed with police this past weekend outside the privately run Delaney Hall detention facility in Newark, seen here pushing against barricades. Federal and state officers used riot shields and tear gas to disperse the crowds. The protests were sparked by reports of poor conditions inside the 1,000-bed facility, including concerns about food quality. The wife of one detainee spoke with the NewsHour earlier today. Her face is blurred at her request.
6: It's not because they don't want to eat it because they don't like it. It's because it's rotten. It's because when they go downstairs to lunch, there was an incident about their beans with worms in it. In the breakfast, their milk is chewy. So how do they think they're going to be able to eat their cereal? But when they pour that milk in the cereal is expired too.
0: House Minority Leader Hakeem Jeffries and other Democratic lawmakers have called for Delaney Hall's closure over the reported conditions. In response, Department of Homeland Security posted on social media, "Everyone being held inside Delaney Hall broke the law. This is a detention center. We do not provide luxury accommodations." In Colorado, election denier Tina Peters was released from prison today after serving less than a quarter of her 9-year sentence. The former elections clerk was convicted in 2024 for her involvement in a plot to show that voting machines in the 2020 election were rigged against Donald Trump. Joe Biden was the winner of that election. Last month, Colorado's Democratic governor, Jared Polis, commuted her sentence amid pressure from President Trump. Soon after her release, Peters appeared on right-wing podcaster Steve Bannon's program, where she accused Democrats of trying to cheat in this year's midterms. Colombia's presidential election is set for a runoff later this month, with a pro-Trump candidate enjoying a surge in the polls. Supporters of Abelardo de la Espia celebrated his strong showing in Sunday's first round of elections, where he got nearly 44% of the vote. That's thanks largely to his promises to crack down on violent crime. He beat out progressive opponent Ivan Cepeda, who initially questioned the validity of the results, but then today backed away from such claims. Since neither candidate won 50% of the vote, a runoff election will be held on June 21st. In Kenya, hundreds of young people protested today against plans by the U.S. government to set up an Ebola quarantine facility for Americans exposed to the virus. They marched to the gates of the airbase where U.S. officials hope to establish the center. On Friday, Kenya's high court temporarily blocked the plan. Then on Monday, Kenya's health minister said the facility would serve everyone and not be reserved exclusively for U.S. nationals. But protesters remained unconvinced, arguing that Kenya should not host foreign patients when the country itself is not facing an active outbreak.
7: We want to tell the president he cannot be making such a decision to people of Kenya without even considering what will be the effect of what they are doing. We feel that we are being shortchanged because they didn't even come for public participation.
0: Meantime, in Democratic Republic of the Congo, the outbreak continues to spread across three eastern provinces, with more than 280 confirmed cases so far and at least 1,000 suspected cases. AI giant Anthropic is moving forward with an initial public offering. The company behind the Claude chatbot submitted a confidential filing with the Securities and Exchange Commission today. Anthropic is looking to get out ahead of rival OpenAI, which is preparing its own filing as the companies look to tap investor enthusiasm in artificial intelligence. Meantime, on Wall Street today, stocks inched higher amid ongoing uncertainty over Iran. The Dow Jones Industrial Average added nearly 50 points to start the week. The NASDAQ gained more than 100 points. The S&P 500 also ended in positive territory. And Serena Williams is returning to professional tennis after a 4-year absence. The 44-year-old will play doubles at the Queen's Club tournament later this month, an event that leads up to Wimbledon. The 23-time Grand Slam singles champion confirmed the news in a social media video. Williams bid farewell to the sport after the 2022 U.S. Open, though she herself never used the word retirement. Still to come on the NewsHour, a promising new treatment for pancreatic cancer doubles survival rates in trials. the risks AI and misinformation pose in this year's midterm elections, and Tamara Keith and Jasmine Wright break down the latest political headlines.
8: This is the PBS NewsHour from the David M. Rubenstein Studio at WETA in Washington, headquarters of PBS News.
0: A medical breakthrough in the fight against pancreatic cancer is showing promising results after decades of research. The experimental drug, taken once a day, extends patients' lives by slowing the progression of one of the deadliest cancers. Stephanie Tsai has more.
9: Jeff, it's called diroxonrasib, and put simply, it targets mutations of the KRAS gene, a common driver of pancreatic cancer that chemists viewed for a long time as undruggable. Pancreatic cancer is expected to kill more than 52,000 Americans this year. It's often diagnosed after it's already spread, putting the five-year overall survival rate at a meager 13%. For most advanced patients, there's no cure, and standard treatment has been chemotherapy. Experts say that could be about to change. For more on what this means for patients and the future of cancer treatment, I'm joined by Dr. Roshna Shroff, Associate Director of Clinical Investigations at the University of Arizona Comprehensive Cancer Center. Dr. Shroff, this is hopeful, to say the least. And before we get into the details, I imagine you've treated and lost many pancreatic cancer patients over the years. I lost my own mother to the disease very quickly a few years ago. What was your reaction when the results were read to the room over the weekend?
10: You know, I think, like you said, this was a monumental day in the treatment of pancreatic cancer. I've been using the word game changer, and that is not a word that we use lightly when it comes to treating this disease. And the honest truth is it was tears of joy. 16 years of treating this disease, and like you said, countless lives lost to this horrible, horrible cancer. And so to see the results and to be in that room with a number of people who have that same drive to kind of improve cancer outcomes for patients, it was an incredibly emotional moment.
9: The study's participants were looking for a Hail Mary. They'd all undergone at least one round of chemo, from what I understand. And the results showed those put on this new drug lived an average of 13 months compared to those who lived only about 6 months without it. How significant is that, Dr. Shroff, in the world of oncology?
10: You know, I would say that having the ability to have a pill double survival in patients who have already had one prior type of treatment for pancreatic cancer and have stage 4 disease is so far unprecedented. We have not ever seen a doubling of survival when it comes to treating this disease. And, you know, that is incredibly impactful, of course, just from a number's sake, but also is so meaningful to patients who, you know, are hopefully going to see more milestones, more important moments in their life.
9: This is the same experimental drug that former Senator Ben Sasse has been on since his pancreatic cancer diagnosis. Here's what he said to 60 Minutes' Scott Pelley in April about why he's still alive.
11: Let's go with providence, prayer, and a miracle drug. In mid-December, I was given a 3 to 4 month life expectancy. I am on extended time already. I have much, much less pain than I had 4 months ago when I was diagnosed, and I have a massive 76% reduction in tumor volume over the last 4 months.
9: Now, we should also say that Sasse said to a different journalist that the side effects have been pretty nasty, that his skin bleeds and sometimes feels nuclear, were his words, Dr. Shroff. But what else should people know about side effects of this drug and who it can and can't help?
10: Well, you know, so far from the results that we've seen in terms of who it can and can't help, we think it really is a drug that should be offered to all patients who have had one prior line of chemotherapy. While we recognize that this drug specifically targets the KRAS mutation or the KRAS pathway, rather, over 90% of pancreatic cancer patients have KRAS mutations. And this study included all comers. It seems to work regardless of KRAS mutation status. And so it really hopefully will become the standard of care for all patients after one prior line of chemotherapy. Now, as you mentioned, things to know, yes, with every drug comes side effects and toxicities. But I will say that there is a learning curve for all of these drugs, and all of us who, once we get our hands around it, once we work with some of our multidisciplinary colleagues, for instance, with the rash, you know, working closely with our dermatologists, we're learning. We're learning how to be preemptive and prophylactic about trying to prevent such severe side effects that the patient's quality of life is affected. You know, for the rash, avoiding sunlight, using oral antibiotics and topical steroids. I mean, those things seem to be helping, seem to be mitigating the rash. And, you know, I think the other thing I will say is that when you look at the study, only a small percentage of patients actually discontinued taking the drug because of side effects. And so, you know, I think if we're able to provide clinically meaningful improvements for our patients, as long as we learn how to manage side effects, we can hopefully handle those trade-offs.
9: And that KRAS pathway, those mutations, I understand, are also involved in other cancers, including those of the colon and the lung. So what potential does this drug hold for those patients?
10: Well, you know, I literally keep saying that the RAS revolution is here. You know, this has been historically undruggable. This has been the holy grail for cancer because, like you mentioned, KRAS mutations are ubiquitous. We see them across all kinds of different tumor types. And so now that we have proof of principle that we know that targeting this pathway provides meaningful outcomes and improvements in patients with pancreatic cancer, the next obvious question is what can this drug and other RAS inhibitors do? And, you know, we have other KRAS inhibitors that are already available in colon cancer and lung cancer. So now we're kind of in this next wave where we're going to see what daraxonrasib can do in colorectal cancer, lung cancer, but a number of other cancers in which KRAS mutations exist. And this is just the first of many drugs and many more trials that will hopefully answer those questions.
9: And we should note the FDA has granted some patients early access to the drug while the company seeks expedited approval from the agency. That is Dr. Roshna Shroff with the University of Arizona. Thank you.
10: Thank you.

0: U.S. Postal Service has proposed new rules that would require states to hand over data on voters who receive mail-in ballots for federal elections. It comes after President Trump signed an executive order earlier this year tightening mail-in voting rules with a stated goal of making elections more secure. But a report out today says the most likely threats to election security this November come from other sources. Our Liz Landers recently sat down with one of the authors of that report.
1: Members of the Trump administration are ramping up warnings about election security as the midterms draw closer, citing conspiracy theories about rigged voting machines, voter fraud, and more. The president himself repeated those claims from the Oval Office last month, urging Congress to pass legislation he says will secure elections.
2: I think the elections are so rigged, and we have to do something about it, and we're going to do something about it, but we cannot continue to have, and frankly, the Senate and the House, they ought to get together and they ought to pass the Save America Act so that you have a voter ID. And it's so important you have proof of citizenship, little thing like proof of citizenship, and also mail-in voting, which is so crooked.
1: A new report first shared with PBS News by the cybersecurity company Checkpoint Software Technologies outlines what should and should not be a concern for voters going into the midterms. It also analyzes threats from foreign actors, artificial intelligence, vulnerabilities for voting machines, and more. Joining me now to discuss that report is Aaron Rose, a security expert with Checkpoint Software. Aaron, thanks so much for joining us.
3: Thanks for having me.
1: PBS News had a poll from March that found that 85% of registered voters say it's likely that political content generated by AI will spread misinformation related to these upcoming November elections. Mm-hmm. How is artificial intelligence accelerating those vulnerabilities and misinformation about our elections here?
3: Now that we're in the age of AI, it can consume and take so much data and learn so much about us that it can generate things that are believable, not just things that are like a phishing email, but content that's shared on social media or deep fake videos, you know, that are getting harder and harder to actually tell what they truly are. So AI is accelerating, unfortunately, all of this misinformation that we're seeing, especially when it comes to, you know, the elections coming up.
1: Your report details how foreign adversaries like Iran, Russia, and China will likely want to try to influence these midterm elections. What are they interested in, and what are their objectives?
3: Yeah, so finding their objectives, I think the objectives in a lot of way are clear. They want to either steer it or they want to cause confusion. So when we're talking about the election, what a lot of people are concerned with when it comes to security is the electronic ballots, right? They're thinking, okay, somebody's going to hack a voting machine. Now, I'm not saying that that's implausible. It is very possible for that to happen. In fact, it's been proven, but it does require physical access to the machines. It's very complicated to do that, and especially do that at scale. You start to think about the United States, how many people we have, how many congressional districts, et cetera. That is a lot of machines that they would have to have physical access to actually be able to, you know, change the outcome of the election. However, if you think about it on the flip side of kind of misinformation and confusing people and essentially eroding the trust in the system, that is something that they can do just by spreading misinformation. So if they can just confuse, I don't know, 10,000 voters, maybe in a swing state or area, that alone could shape and change, you know, the outcome of the election.
1: This administration and the president in particular talk a lot about issues that they perceive with the elections in this country. Not a lot of what I've heard from the president and what I've heard from the administration overlap with the concerns that are outlined in your report. Is the administration focused on the right problems?
3: You know, I think there's a lot of issues that we need to address. There's questions of integrity when it comes to our election systems. And I'm not going to say either way. I think that, you know, they can be valid in a lot of ways. But for us, we're focusing more on the technological, but also the psychological side of things and how they're using technology to do so.
1: Are social media companies paying attention and taking responsibility for their role in how misinformation and disinformation in particular can be spread to influence these elections?
3: They're starting to. You know, I'll definitely, you know, give some applause or give some positive feedback to them. I'm starting to see more and more of, you know, like labels that are being applied to videos and images that may or may not be AI generated. There's community notes by several of the platforms now to where people can kind of validate the facts. So it appears that they're making an effort. And, you know, it's not an easy problem to solve. Unfortunately, there isn't a Band-Aid. There isn't a silver bullet to solve all of this at once. So I think that every step that we make in that direction is a good step to make.
1: What are your recommendations for jurisdictions and for people that implement elections in this country, and also for voters to be aware of going into the midterms?
3: So when you think about like individual jurisdictions and kind of like smaller counties, municipalities, et cetera, the data that they have or the ability to influence the election is still very high. And, you know, the risk against them is the same as the risk against some of the largest, you know, federal agencies that we might have here in the United States. Unfortunately, there's a disparate, you know, there's a problem between those two where one has a much larger budget than the other, right? So they need to, unfortunately, they're going to have to do more with less. They're going to have to pay attention. They're going to have to implement cybersecurity controls in all areas, physical access controls as well. Now, when it comes down to the individual voters, this gets a little bit more difficult, because what I would ask everyone is that when you're seeing information, so if you're seeing a new news story that's shared maybe on Facebook or some other platform, stop for just a moment and really analyze it. Say, you know, maybe this agrees with everything that I feel, you know, politically or not. Before I repost that, I want to make sure that it's coming from a reputable source. I want to look and pay attention to that URL and make sure it's, you know, something that's legitimate.
1: Is the federal government educating the public on this? And are you working with agencies like CISA, which is the cybersecurity agency that has typically handled the hardening of election infrastructure in this country in the past?
3: Yeah, so the federal government has actually done quite a bit. And I think education is the key. We've got to educate people to become trained professionals in cybersecurity, but we also need to be able to train consumers and educate them on the risks that are associated. So I think the federal government is doing quite a bit. Now, whether or not that's enough, that's a great question. Unfortunately, we'll kind of see that, you know, after the fact or in the future.
1: Do you think that the Trump administration in particular is doing enough to educate the public on these election security concerns?
3: I do believe the current administration, though, has brought up the topic around election security quite a bit. It's been top of mind for a lot of people. But the real risk that we're facing is misinformation and confusion, which ultimately erode the trust of the American people. And I think that area needs a bit more focus at the present time.
1: Bottom line here, should Americans have trust in the election system going into November?
3: I'm a very hopeful person, so I'm going to say yes. I think so. We haven't seen hard evidence or anything that shows that the back end systems, that the voting machines, the ballot counting, et cetera, we haven't seen anything like that to say that that has definitively been breached or manipulated in any way.
1: Aaron Rose, thank you for your time.
3: Thank you. I appreciate it.
0: Let's delve deeper now into the political headlines shaping this week so far with today's Politics Monday duo. That's Tamara Keith of NPR and Jasmine Wright, White House correspondent for Notice. Amy Walter is away this evening. It's good to see you both. So, Tam, we spent all last week talking about how the latest primaries show President Trump's grip on the GOP. This latest development, where he is now tabling, at least for now, this $1.8 billion compensation fund for his supporters, it really shows the limits of his influence over congressional Republicans in many ways.
4: Well, in some ways, his great victory in defeating Republicans who were not loyal enough now creates a larger, what at NPR we're calling YOLO caucus. You only lose once, and then you are a little bit more free to do whatever you want after that. But it's not just them. There's a large number of Republicans. Ted Cruz on his podcast said something like 20 Republicans in a closed door meeting with Todd Blanche were pushing back really hard on this so-called anti-weaponization fund. And the bigger issue is that there are very few Republicans, very few, who want to go out into swing districts and campaign on this or have to answer for it. And so there is a very big political problem for this fund, which is why you see this quiet backing away, though it's not clear, like until the Truth Social post right. is out and until the president says it with his own mouth, it's not clear really whether they're doing anything more than following what a judge says they need to do for the next 2 weeks.
0: What's your latest reporting on
5: that? Yeah, backing away for how long, I think, is kind of the question that not just we at NewsHour are asking, but folks on the Hill are starting to ask. We know, according to my colleagues at Notice, that the president met with Speaker Mike Johnson today at the White House. And an issue like this was raised. Obviously, you know, I think for a long time, Republicans, particularly John Thune, has been saying that they don't have the votes for this. Mike Johnson expressed that this was in trouble and kind of tried to convince Trump, according to a source told Notice, to back away from it. And that factored into this decision, which led to that tweet by the Justice Department. We'll see how long that last. But, you know, this is something that the president wanted. This is something that other officials within the administration talked about. But it's not something that necessarily resonates with the base. They don't, you know, they are supportive of January 6th, folks who believe in the MAGA effort. But do they really need to see folks getting paid, one source told me? Probably not. And so it's going to a question of it is where it's going to go still remains. But I think a larger question is, how does this represent the people that President Trump is supposed to be representing going into the midterm elections? And I think folks have questions on that part, too.
0: Well, the president spent part of the weekend Saturday posting on Truth Social more than 60 times over a 6-hour stretch, Tam. A slew of AI images celebrating himself. He described himself at one point as being bigger than Elvis. And this had to do with the unceremonious collapse of this America 250 concert, where you saw artist after artist after artist drop out. The president is now proposing replacing all of it with a political rally. What's your read on what happened?
4: Well, you're just describing an average weekend on President Trump's Truth Social feed, which is a lot of stuff. You know, what happened here is that Freedom 250 is actually a Trump-affiliated organization that was created to plan, among other things, the Great American State Fair on the National Mall, which was supposed to be like a World's Fair modeled after the Chicago World's Fair with a giant Ferris wheel and, you know, and some acts that you'd see at a state fair or maybe a county fair in the 90s. And then they announced these acts. It wasn't a big concert. It was just like acts scattered over this 2-week period. And all of a sudden, these people who were on the list of artists were both being mocked and being criticized for doing something too closely affiliated with President Trump. These artists came out and said, we didn't know this was a Trump thing. And it completely imploded. I think the bigger issue here is that in this current era of American politics, with a president who's putting his face on money or wants to, his name on buildings, there is not seemingly a safe space where you can just have, you know, the president be the president for all Americans and, you know, a patriotic moment for the 250th birthday of America. Instead, it all comes back to politics and this division that it seems no one really likes, and yet everyone continues to feed.
0: Well, on that point, I mean, the 250th birthday was supposed to be a bipartisan celebration of this country and all that it has stood for. On that point, I mean, the 250th birthday was supposed

0: the city of D.C., fusing about $100 million of taxpayer money to beautify D.C. ahead of it. And so I don't think you're going to see the president step back from trying to make sure this is the greatest American birthday, regardless of if people feel that it is becoming politicized with his involvement.
1: Jasmine Wright, Tamara Keith, thank you both.
2: You're welcome.

0: There has been a sharp rise in so-called nudification technology. These AI-powered tools can generate realistic fake images and videos that depict people as undressed, often without their knowledge or consent. William Brangham reports on the growing concern over that technology and efforts to rein it in.
1: As the types and uses of this technology have grown, lawmakers at both the state and federal level have tried to draft laws to curtail it, but that has proven to be very difficult. So to help us understand this current landscape, we are joined by Colina Kotai. She's an investigative journalist for the news site Bellingcat, and she has been covering this issue closely. Colina, thank you so much for being here. Could you help us just understand at first what these technologies are, what they do, and how they do it?
2: Yeah, thanks for having me here. It is a little bit of a complicated topic, but essentially there are a range of services, apps, products out there, from websites to an app you can download on your phone, that allow you to essentially take a photo of someone's face and make a pornographic image and a now pornographic video of that person. So this might be, say, something as simple, where the term nudify comes from, is just removing the clothing digitally from a photo. So it takes a real photo, removes the clothes, so the body is completely AI generated. But you might also have technology nowadays that allows you to upload a face of someone from, like, imagine on from Facebook or from Instagram, and it creates a whole brand new image. The entire image is AI generated based off that person. So it makes a fairly convincing image or video that is sexual in nature based on that. And there's even apps where you can face swap. So you might have a video clip, and in some cases a pornographic video clip, and you upload someone's face, and it just essentially swaps that person's face onto another actress's body. So while the face itself and the video itself might be real, they're from two different sources. And these all kind of fall under the range of sort of what you might call, like, AI nudification, AI deepfake, AI-powered, non-consensual intimate imagery.
1: And how widespread are these technologies? Who's making them, and who is using them?
2: Yeah, the technology is unfortunately incredibly widespread. It's something that is a global issue, not just here in the U.S., but it's something that is definitely plaguing, say, like, U.S. high schools. There is case after case of this kind of technology being spread about, being used by students. I think some of the recent surveys that have been done is that I think 50% of students are familiar with the technology. I've seen someone use the technology, something along those numbers. And I think it just keeps on rising and rising. And as far as the prevalence and availability of these kind of apps and technologies, you know, you can find technology that does something similar available on the Google and Apple Play Store, which people have access to their cell phones. But we also can think about really name brand platforms like Grok on X. So Grok is one of the platforms that is widely available, although not billed as a nudification or an AI deepfake app. It is an app that has been consistently used to generate non-consensual intimate imagery of both adults and of minors. But you also will see the prevalence of websites. So you might go to a particular website. You don't have to do anything fancy or use a Google search platform or your search platform of choice to be able to put in something like a deepfake generator, nudify app, something to remove clothes, things of that nature, and you find easily access to this. And particularly, these are cheap services to use. I say that, you know, with a dollar and 5 minutes, you can create, unfortunately, a really convincing non-consensual intimate imagery of someone.
1: Can you talk a little bit about the efforts that have been made to try to curtail this? I know there's been federal action, state-level action. What kind of things have they done, and how successful have those been?
2: Yeah, we've seen some really great federal action that's taken place. So if you're familiar with something that's called the Take It Down Act, I believe we've actually seen now three people charged and arrested under that act. But this is something that has been a big shift, because normally what we've seen is a lot of laws at the state level. So each state is having to put in their own laws, either be it's revenge porn or synthetic imagery or non-consensual imagery. But the federal act, or this federal act,

0: Down Act puts them a little more widespread. So it involves everything from criminalizing the creation of the images. So you'll have actually deepfake laws that now apply across the country. You'll have it applied to platforms. So platforms have 48 hours to take down the image once they've been notified, and a variety of other things. So you're also being penalizing people who are also using it to threaten. So sometimes people will threaten, I will create this image of you. And that could even be counted under the Take It Down Act. So it is a big change in legislation. In Minnesota, they recently passed a bill that actually prevents the technology itself. So one thing that I've often talked to and tell people is one of the big gaps we have is that the technology itself didn't seem to be illegal. So while creating the imagery is now considered like universally across the U.S. Against the law, the technology itself is now beginning to, in August, the law will go into effect banning the technology of nudification apps.
1: Right, because I know a lot of your reporting has been looking at the financial incentives here, and it seems like if people are able to make money making these products and selling those products, that's the essential nut to crack here.
0: Yeah, I often like to say, I don't think the people who create the technology, make the websites, the apps, and the services are necessarily always in it for the love of the game. It's a little bit of a whack-a-mole situation. In the kind of reporting that we do, we try to identify the people who are behind those websites, who are profiting off the websites, the people paying for those services, to get them shut down, because it's still a very taboo topic to say that I own one of those websites, right? So our reporting hopefully gets those shut down. But ultimately, at the end of the day, if people are no longer able to make money off of these sites, and they're not pulling in the unfortunately multi-million dollar industry that is non-consensual deepfakes, I think they go on to something else. We've seen this time and time again, particularly with a lot of people who are trying to get into the scene. They're getting into it because they think they can make money from it. So the harder we're able to crack down, or as a term I like to say is creating friction, we add friction to the process. The harder we make it for people to be able to access that technology, to pay for that technology, for people to profit off that technology, we're going to be able to continue to like try to nip this problem in the bud.
1: That is Kalina Koltai of Bellingcat. Thank you so much for sharing your very troubling journalism with us.
0: Thank you for having me.

We'll be back shortly with a brief but spectacular take from Chef Melissa King. But first, take a moment to hear from your local PBS station. It's a chance to offer your support, which helps to keep programs like the NewsHour on the air.

0: For those of you staying with us, returning now to a problem facing coastal areas across the world that's rising sea levels. One of those places is the world's largest city, Jakarta, Indonesia, home to some 42 million people. As Fred DeSam Lazaro reports for our climate series, Tipping Point, the Indonesian capital is rapidly sinking as climate change and overdevelopment collide.
1: In Jakarta's north, only a seawall stands between this mega city and the Java Sea, holding back the tides. But not always, especially between October and April, as the rainy season and rising seas collide. Entire neighborhoods are submerged, motorbikes stall in water, and children find new joy in the streets filled with contaminated floodwaters. For millions, like 35-year-old Ratini, who like many Indonesians goes by just one name, this flooding is now routine.
2: The water can reach thigh high. Cars and motorcycles can't enter the area.
1: She spent her entire life here and cares for a family of seven.
2: It's difficult for everyone, because when there is a flood, it's hard to make a living for me and the children.
1: When we visited, one son was sick, a reminder of the flood season's impact.
2: We often get sick during floods. Everything becomes chaotic. Sometimes electricity goes out as well.
1: Her husband, like many here, support the family by collecting scrap, earning roughly $6 a day. During floods, that slashed in half. About 40% of Jakarta is below sea level, and it's estimated nearly half of the city could be inundated and uninhabitable by 2050. Water is everywhere in Indonesia, an archipelago of 17,000 islands. Farmers here depend on the rains to flood rice paddies that help feed the world's fourth most populous country. But in the densely populated capital, water is no longer a lifeline, it's a threat.
3: It's reached the second floor.
1: M. Abdul Baitz, with one of Indonesia's most prominent environmental groups, showed us the impact years of flooding has had in Ratini's neighborhood.
3: This is proof that Jakarta has sunk below sea level here. This used to be a two-story house.
1: Nearby, this submerged mosque has become a symbol of what's been lost in the world's largest Muslim-majority country, its dome disappearing over recent years. The capital city has been sinking as much as 6 inches per year, and at the same time, sea levels have risen about 4 inches in the last 3 decades. That's led to more severe flooding, in 2020 reaching record levels that killed more than 60 and forced tens of thousands to evacuate. Decades of growth has depleted groundwater, slowly hollowing out the land and causing it to sink.
3: During the 1970s and 80s, there was massive development, especially in industrial and commercial areas. That level of construction required huge amounts of water.
1: And the glittering high-rises that now stretch out for miles add to the burden.
3: Most structures are made of concrete. The weight of those buildings adds significant pressure to the land.
1: This construction covered wetlands and mangrove swamps.
3: It is no longer ecologically functional. Jakarta is like a sponge. If the sponge is sealed, it can no longer absorb water, and eventually it collapses.
1: By law, a third of Jakarta is supposed to be green open space. In reality, Bates says it's less than 5%, leaving rainwater nowhere to go. Trash and debris often block existing drainage points.
3: Flooding in Jakarta has a huge impact on people, especially those living in slums and densely populated areas. This is deeply unfair. They're not the ones causing the flooding, yet they suffer the most.
4: Tidal flooding is the worst. Luckily, this house is on stilts now. We couldn't cook at all. We even had to boil water using candles.
1: Karitem, Ratini's mother, lost her nearby home to flooding and moved in with her daughter. They feel safe for now, a level above the street.
2: After the embankment was built, we don't get flooded as much. The water is blocked now, so it feels much safer.
1: The government began building coastal defenses and pumps in the early 2000s. Today, roughly 9 miles of seawall protect parts of the shoreline. The government announced plans for a massive 435-mile seawall project. And in 2019, Indonesia also announced plans to move its capital, now on the island of Java, to Borneo, a transition scheduled for 2028. Pitched as a green, futuristic city by former President Joko Widodo, it was meant to ease Jakarta's burden. But progress has been slow. Only parts are built, mainly government offices and housing, with few residents so far. And environmental and indigenous groups warn the project could endanger one of the world's largest surviving tropical rainforests. Baitz wants to see existing laws about green space enforced and local communities consulted to find the solutions instead of what he calls top-down big infrastructure projects.
3: This is not a long-term solution. Seawater gradually erodes concrete, and over time it will weaken and fail. In fact, it could become a time bomb. People may feel safe because the wall is there, but it does not eliminate the risk. If a larger disaster happens, the impact could be far worse.
1: In a city that has adapted to the sea since its very beginning 500 years ago, Baitz says that skill will be put to its severest test in generations to come. For the PBS NewsHour, I'm Fred DeSanLazaro.

0: From Michelin-starred kitchens to guest starring on Sesame Street, chef Melissa King has done it all, including breaking records on Top Chef. Tonight, she shares her brief but spectacular take on food identity and the family recipes behind her debut book, Cook Like a King.
1: I don't know what mom gives their child a Chinese meat cleaver for their birthday, but my mom gave me one when I was about 10 years old. I remember doing everything with that knife. That was what I would slice bok choy with and julienne ginger. I was like, I am gonna be a chef. I know that I wanna cook. I love food so much. I had never really seen anyone that looked like me that cooked other than Julia Child and Martin Yan. I watched them obsessively on PBS as a kid. And it was seeing a woman and an Asian man cooking. That was everything. By like age 10 or so, I was cooking for the family. My parents would come home late from work. I was putting dinner on the table. I went to a traditional college. Then I went to culinary school and then moved to San Francisco, built my career in Michelin star kitchens out here, and I never looked back. I went on a show called Top Chef. I competed twice. After I came out of that experience, so many people reached out and they told me how they were so proud of me and they saw an Asian woman cooking in a kitchen, a queer woman. You know, they had never seen anyone like me on television. And so it kind of got me thinking back to Martin Yan and Julia Child and when I was a kid and seeing the importance of representation. My cookbook is called Cook Like a King, and it's embracing Chinese Californian dishes. A lot of these dishes are things that I made with my grandma. You know, I would crimp dumplings with her in the kitchen and hang out with my mom, and we would steam a Chinese egg custard with clams. There's a Taiwanese popcorn chicken dish in there, and that's something that I used to eat at boba shops in high school. I won the cookbooks here. I have wanted a cookbook since I can remember. I remember receiving it in the mail, and I opened it up, and I just like started crying. I just cried because it's a journey, first of all, to even make the book, but to be able to tell a little bits of my life, and it's almost like a food memoir. You see the journey and the life that I've lived through the recipes. I had these foods in my lunchbox as a kid that oftentimes made me a little embarrassed to bring, you know, dumplings to school or my mom's leftover fried rice. And here I am embracing it and feeling proud and being in a position to be able to share that with other people. My name is Melissa King, and this is my brief but spectacular take on cooking with pride.
0: 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And that's the NewsHour for tonight. I'm Jeff Bennett. For all of us here at the NewsHour, thanks for spending part of your evening with us.
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1: 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I'm David Martosco. I will be with you here until 9 o'clock, when it will be time for Front Row Washington. 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
2: America 250, A Classical Portrait. In 1892, Antonin Dvorak got an offer that he could not afford to refuse, to move to New York and become director of the National Conservatory of Music. He didn't want to do it, but his wife made it clear that he had no choice. The National Conservatory had at this point only existed for a few years, and it was truly groundbreaking in many ways. They accepted students of both sexes and any race or nationality, and even accommodated those with disabilities, such as blindness. In 1892, shortly before Dvorak's arrival, the conservatory accepted a student named Harry Burley. At this point, he was 25 years old and had already gained a reputation in his hometown of Erie, Pennsylvania, as an exceptionally fine singer, and was frequently hired as a soloist for church services and community events. When he was a boy, his grandfather, a freed slave, would sing to him spirituals and slave songs. This began Burley's lifelong career as a repository of knowledge of these songs, which he later taught to others and published. He is credited for almost single-handedly keeping this musical legacy alive and passing it on to future generations. He worked a variety of odd jobs, and he helped work off his scholarship at the National Conservatory by doing various maintenance tasks for the school. And while he worked, he would sing the songs his grandfather taught him. He quickly caught the attention of the school's new director, Dvorak, who asked Burley to sing for him, and it was soon evident that Burley had taken on yet another job, teaching African-American music to one of the greatest living composers. Dvorak soon got an opportunity to put his newfound knowledge and his theory about developing a true national music to the test. The New York Philharmonic commissioned him for a new symphony. Burley was by Dvorak's side the whole way as he wrote what he determined would be a recognizably American symphony, filled with the inflections of African-American music. Burley even helped copy out parts for the orchestra. The symphony was a tremendous success, garnering rave reviews, and it was premiered in London 6 months later. Many scholars have called it Dvorak's greatest professional triumph, and it wouldn't have happened if he hadn't listened to his wife, come to America, and followed the school's handyman around as he sang the songs his grandfather taught him. To learn more about America 250, please go to WETAClassical.org. I'm James Jacobs.
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1: 73 degrees in our nation's capital right now on a Monday evening, as we convene Washington's longest-running music appreciation class. I have to tell you, we just heard that that feature with James Jacobs. I gotta say, I've been around here for 3.5 years or so, and I'm constantly impressed with the quality of the thinking of my colleagues here. Some of them are scholars, some of them are just longtime radio people who've absorbed a lot of great stuff. They know a ton. And some of them are working musicians or have been. James, if you don't know, is a really fine cellist. like really talented guy. And I think his coolest claim to fame is that he once got on stage at Saturday Night Live and played music with a band. Anyway, love James. Great, great part of the WETA classical arsenal, as we call it. Now music by Robert Schumann. This is his Kinderszenen, Scenes from Childhood. Lang Lang is on the piano.